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Once again, Don sitting in for P-Funk this evening. And going to be playing music for Molly. I love Molly and music, and have got a bunch of great stuff to play this evening. Most of it, I guess you would maybe categorize as dance music. Molly, the country is in a lot of trouble, but maybe we'll talk about that a little bit later, but Capitol was attacked on multiple fronts this past weekend by some Al-Qaeda affiliated groups, and there's kind of an uprising rebellion in the north in the Sahara region, led by the Tuareg tribes that want to establish their own country, and they've aligned themselves with some Al-Qaeda or ISIL affiliated groups. They have nothing in common other than wanting to see the central government collapse, so that will probably initiate another civil war or hostilities it's complicated. You can read the United Nations page on Mali or go to Al Jazeera, which is pretty dependable for news on Mali. But, you know, as it play all this beautiful music, it's good to bear in mind that they're going through a miserable time in Mali right now. Okay. Gonna play some stuff from the 70s right now. Gonna start off with a cut by Idrissa Sumaro. Gonna be mispronouncing stuff right and left tonight. This is a cut called

All right, we just heard three tracks from 1970s Molly. Just heard Canuna by Vita de la Capital, and we heard the Orquesta Regional de Sicasso perform La Bancan. Start off with Idrissa Suamero, piece titled Jama. The playlist is at ashfulfm.org. You click on Mothership Slate Return on the weekly calendar. You can see all these names without the mispronunciations. Those were all tracks from a great album on the Silart label, Molly 70 compilation. This is Mothership Slate Return, and it is 8:28. And this is Don sitting in for P-Funk. I will be sitting in for P-Funk next week along with a special guest. A person who hopefully will resume his program in the next semester, which starts pretty soon. We'll have a new schedule coming up that you will be able to see at ashfulfm.org. I'm not sure when exactly it starts. I'm not really sure about anything at this point. 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In downtown Asheville, Harris Cherokee Center hosts a variety of events, including music, art, sports, and community gatherings, as well as Asheville FM's Record Fair, which is coming up in August. More info about what's going on there is at HarrisCherokeeCenterAsheville.com. All right. Playing Molly and music. Music from Molly in this first hour, and maybe for the second hour, too. I can't really decide. I ate some food, and I might have eaten something I shouldn't have. I'm kind of hallucinating. It wasn't drugs. It was something I'm allergic to. Maybe? I don't know, but feeling pretty dizzy, which is good. Gonna play a track right now from an album called Wagadoo Grooves. Hypnotic Sounds of Kamara, 1987 to 2016. This is Kaniba Ule Kuyate. The song's called

All right, just heard some tracks from the 90s and aughts and teens from Mali. Just heard Halima Kasima Toure with Duna. Before that, Babani Kone with Soyeba and Umu Sangare before that with Dugu Kamalemba. Listening to Asheville FM, Mothership Slate returns. Don sitting in for P-Funk this evening, playing music from Mali in this first hour, and I guess not really feeling it when P-Funk was soliciting substitutes for his vacation. I jumped on this one because could talk about the 4th of July that's coming up on Saturday, but well, we will talk a little bit about it because we have to. Because that's what he would do. He being P-Funk. Probably. I don't know.

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the number of people facing food insecurity and healthcare insecurity in this country and right here in this region. It's pretty embarrassing when you're talking about the richest country in the world, but South Bend Tree Fridge is doing something about it. I'm going to play a couple dance tracks right now to take us up to the top of the hour.

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If you want to see playlist information, want to see the schedule, got a new schedule coming up soon. I know my show's going to be on at the same time, so I didn't really pay attention or didn't take a look at the new schedule. It was in the mail,

0: time hour, in which it is more like, well, I guess it's probably not an hour from downtown. Traffic on 191 is brutal. But anyway, it's on 190. 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They feature exhibits, educational programs, and events for kids and adults. Schedules and information are available at ncarboretum.org. All right. In the second hour of Mothership's Late Returns, regular listeners to the program will know. P-Funk talks about items from the news, things that are going on. He finds some quirky stuff and some potent stuff as well from time to time. And I thought that because we are 3 days away from the 250th anniversary of the signing of the Declaration of Independence, Sasquatchquintennial, whatever it's called, the big deal, quarter of a millennium, big day, and one where we are encouraged to celebrate this country of ours. So I thought we would get into a little bit of civics. I'm going to read you an opinion piece. It's not my opinion, but I should say that any opinions that might seep out of my maw during the second hour are mine and do not reflect those of anyone else at the station. Certainly not the underwriters. But yeah, we're going to start this hour with a rendition of The Star-Spangled Banner, written by Francis Scott Key. Arguably the worst national anthem in history. Hopefully the Americans are losing to Bosnia-Herzegovina in the World Cup. Let me check over on ESPN right now. Oh, man. It's 1-0 U.S. Okay. Yeah, so let's get patriotic.
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Americans, we can do anything we want. Except one thing. We just can't stop being Americans. Because since that revolution they said we'd lose, we just couldn't choose to stop being Americans. We put Hemi VH back on the strip and packed 8 layers in a 7-layer dip. We're body slams and blue suede shoes, rock and roll, jazz and blues. Rockin' mullets and rat pack suits, even our grandmas have tattoos. We're NASCAR, rock stars, rodeo, monster trucks and powerboats. Welcome to our epic show. Keep winning on Sunday, move horsepower Monday, shake the earth and carve terrain, rock the anthem like Kenny Wayne. So get out there, take your swing, burn rubber after the American dream. Rev your engines and let freedom ring, and never, ever, ever stop being American. Nothing stops America, and nothing stops Ram.

Yeah, I think that's my favorite version of the many that I had to choose from. It being the 4th of July on Saturday, it's going to be very hot that day. I think I count myself in that group of people who are just going to kind of like pretend it's not happening. But it is worth acknowledging the roots of the country. And to that end, this evening I was going to read from Thomas Paine's pamphlet that was published in February of 1776, titled Common Sense, which should be something that all students in civics classes in any public school, and private school for that matter, should be familiar with. Very potent writer. I've used that word twice in a half hour. I apologize, but Thomas Paine, a firebrand, a rabble rouser, the revolutionaries here sort of used him to stir up the rabble, and once he had done so, and once Britain had decided it wasn't worth all the ship traffic to maintain these scrawny colonies, they kicked Thomas Paine to the dustbin. He was an inspiration for the French Revolution too, but the French Revolution was a rather sloppy affair. Thomas Paine wound up in jail in France after the French Revolution, where he died just a couple people attended his funeral. But it's a really, he talks about the insanity of monarchy and inherited, the inherited throne, the idea that people were entitled to leadership positions just based upon their birth, which you can easily transpose that to the current situation where we have a billionaire class that believes that they are entitled to if not hand off leadership to their offspring, they can pretty much pick somebody who will do the job just as well. I'm gonna have to hike the mic over here. Hang on a second. All right. So I'm not gonna read from Common Sense. The part I was gonna read would probably be a little incendiary. Anyway, Thomas Paine's history of the idea of society versus monarchy, how the monarchy arose, I think would probably get me put in jail in England if I were to read it out loud. Maybe here in the United States. But the thing we forget is that that was a revolution. The people who signed the Declaration of Independence were risking their lives by signing it, legitimately. And the people, you know, they put their lives on the line. The soldiers who fought against the British, all in the service of the idea of not paying taxes, which is as American as apple pie. What I am going to do, I read a really good op-ed piece by a journalist named Chris Hedges, who has a Substack page, because that's where journalists go now, because he had been a New York Times reporter
part of a team that won a Pulitzer Prize for reporting, and I believe that was in the Iraq War. He covered overseas altercations. This essay is written in first person, so when you hear me say I, the I would be Chris Hedges. New York Times let him go because he would not toe the line on the Middle East. The New York Times is staunchly Zionist. I don't think anyone would debate that. And reporters and editorialists who maintain that the Palestinian people are being brutally assaulted and having their land stolen in an ongoing exit door within the political system will be slammed shut. The evisceration of the rule of law at home is accompanied by the evisceration of the rule of law abroad. The U.S. empire, as the rest of the world recognizes, that's me, is a rogue state. The United States issues bellicose threats to all who defy it, braying like a wild ass. It carries out preemptive, and that's in air quotes, preemptive wars, and imposes sanctions on nations that are defiant. It assassinates and kidnaps foreign leaders. Well, we don't have to go too far back into our history to come up with examples of that. We got that going on in 2026. Khamenei and Maduro. It abducts foreign nationals and transports

them to black sites, where they are tortured and sometimes murdered. The United States uses its Navy to seize merchant vessels and then resell the cargo. The United States bombs nations in open violation of international law. It funds and arms Israel to carry out its genocide and land theft. It ignores and humiliates its allies, and it alienates and enrages most of the global community. This mounting oppression, advanced but not begun by Trump, means that we face two stark choices. And here's the title of the piece: Tyranny, which we got going on right now, or Revolution. This is Chris Hedges talking now. I loathe violence, even when it is exercised in the service of what is seen as a just cause. No one escapes violence's poison. But it is the oppressor, not the oppressed, who determines the mechanisms of resistance. The numerous revolutions and insurgencies I covered for the New York Times, including in El Salvador, Guatemala, Algeria, Bosnia, Kosovo, and Palestine, saw nonviolent protests met with brutal state violence. Resistance movements had no option but to pick up arms. The nonviolent revolutions that I covered in Eastern and Central Europe after the Soviet Union fell succeeded not because they were nonviolent, but because the capitalist class, the global capitalist class, benefited from those revolutions. The capitalists and oligarchs bought up state industries and assets, as they did after the collapse of the Soviet Union, at prices far below their actual value. That's how Vladimir Putin got to be a billionaire. The global capitalists permitted the transition to power by the African National Congress, Nelson Mandela's organization in South Africa, if and only if the African National Congress abandoned its Freedom Charter, which called for the nationalization of state industries and land redistribution. That's what the Cuban Revolution did, and that's why we have had an unconscionable blockade and sanctions against Cuba that have punished the population far more than most Americans are aware of ever since. You can't do that. You can't take those private industries and make them state industries that benefit the people the way Hugo Chavez did in Venezuela. You become public enemy number one to the global capitalists and oligarchies. So they let the African National Congress have power, but with none of the things that Mandela had made his mission up to that point. And South Africa today has the highest income inequality in the world. Revolutions that enhance the wealth and power of the capitalist class, like in South Africa, like in Eastern Europe, thrive. Revolutions that do not enhance the wealth and power of the capitalist class see blood run in the streets. And we also face a dilemma that earlier generations did not: the climate crisis. The global ruling elites are determined to keep us chained to fossil fuels. They are determined to commodify and exploit the natural world as well as human beings to expand profit. They will not let us transition to clean energy, even though clean energy is less expensive. That is insanity. But you don't have to
You can turn your head 3 degrees and find another example of insanity, but that certainly is insanity. The global ruling elites are determined to reconfigure our society so that workers are immiserated and shorn of all power, while our masters, our Kushners, our Trumps, our Bezoses, our Musks, live in unparalleled luxury and opulence. The inevitable breakdown of the climate will make larger and larger zones, especially in the global south, uninhabitable. The waves of climate refugees, which is already driving immigration to Europe and has been for this entire century, the waves of climate refugees will become a flood. And there will, in response, be no limit to the industrial violence that will be used by the ruling global elites to protect their interests. The genocide in Gaza is an unequivocal message sent from the industrialized nations of the North, which spent billions, not just the United States, but the European Union countries, to sustain Israel's mass slaughter. Right there, in crystal clear vision on your phone, they used it to send that message to a global population that subsists on a few dollars a day. And here's what that message is. We don't care about humanitarian law. We don't care about human rights. Your lives mean nothing to us. We will use any tool, including genocide, to protect our monopoly on wealth and power. So, Chris Hedges asks, what do we do? How do we resist? Can we halt this descent into madness and mass death? I am not optimistic. That's Chris Hedges talking, and me talking. Those who live in the climate fortresses in the global north have a material interest in this project, although we are all headed for extinction. Those in the global north will, I fear, accept a species of totalitarian capitalism in exchange for a degree of security and stability, however temporary. And that, I think, describes what is going on in America better than any analysis you're going to get in the Zionist New York Times or whatever constitutes mainstream media at this point. Let me read that again. Those in the global north will accept a species of totalitarian capitalism. That's what we have right now. Okay. And we seem to be accepting it because we're not revolting against it. And, I mean, would revolting against it do anything except get you put in jail or killed? I don't know. But back in 1776, those guys, well, the weapons were a lot less lethal. And, like I said, Britain didn't really care so much. But we in the global north will accept a species of totalitarian capitalism in exchange for a degree of security and stability. Get all those brown rapists out of here. That's going to do it. All those cat-eating Haitians. This will not be true, however, in the global south, where the ecological crisis and the rule of the global capitalist class pose an existential threat. They're going to have to revolt. The global south will mount insurgencies and revolutions. I think it's safe to say sooner than later. Well, depends on how long a timeline you're looking at. Who knows?
And that rebellion will replicate the rebellions of the past from the Global South, some of which were successful, and some of which, including the insurgencies that I covered in Guatemala, El Salvador, and Algeria, were crushed. Revolution and the possibility of a world freed from the iron grip of global capitalism will come from these acts of resistance from the Global South, and let us hope they prevail. That was a piece by Chris Hedges, Pulitzer Prize winning journalist, Methodist minister, and can be found in The Ghetto for Responsible Journalists, known as Substack, also a ghetto for irresponsible journalists, just kind of a ghetto in general, but that's about the only place you're going to hear opinions that describe the actual situation. I defy anyone driving a Ram truck. I was going to talk about these giant pickup trucks because July 4th is by far the biggest. There's so many tie-ins with the 4th of July for pickup truck sales that well, let's ask AI. Here's what AI says. The AI overview. The 4th of July is the biggest pickup truck sales event of the summer, featuring incentives like 0% financing and thousands of dollars in cash back on America's best-selling trucks. All right. I defy any Ram driver to argue with anything, to point out anything that was inaccurate in that Chris Hedges piece. I think with a relatively few words, he managed to bring up a couple important ideas, and one that I kind of took from it because I think I look at the McCarthy trials of the 50s that purged the left as a kind of historical aberration. I mean, McCarthy himself, just a numbskull, really the precursor for what's going on now. In fact, Roy Cohn, Trump's mentor, was a big part of that, destroyed all kinds of careers, political careers, artistic careers. One of the artistic careers that was pretty much destroyed was that of Paul Robeson, the great American actor and singer. He was called before the Senate, the House Un-American Activities Committee in 1956, and he invoked the Fifth Amendment and refused to cooperate. In general, I'm going to read you a couple things that he said in his testimony. I don't have the exact date in 1956, but pretty much killed Paul Robeson's career. And I mean, if you know who Paul Robeson is today, you know, that's kind of surprising because it was a long time ago, but he's remembered because of this, because his career was destroyed by the McCarthy trials. So I'm going to read a bit of this, and this will take us up to the top of the hour. The senators, or the House, the committee members, rather, are Mr. Ahrens and Mr. Scherer, and Mr. Robeson is Mr. Robeson. Mr. Ahrens, are you now a member of the Communist Party? Mr. Robeson, oh, please, please, please. Mr. Scherer, please answer, will you, Mr. Robeson? Paul Robeson, what is the Communist Party? What do you mean by that? Mr. Scherer, I will ask that you direct the witness to answer the question.
Paul Robeson says. What do you mean by the Communist Party? As far as I know, it is a legal party, like the Republican Party and the Democratic Party. Do you mean a party of people who have sacrificed for my people and for all Americans and workers that they can live in dignity? Do you mean that party? Mr. Ahrens, are you now a member of the Communist Party? Paul Robeson, would you like to come to the ballot box when I vote and take out the ballot and see? Gentlemen, in the first place, this is Paul Robeson talking, wherever I have landed in the world, wherever I've been in the world, he toured the world as a singer, world global celebrity, Scandinavia, England, and many places, the first thing to die in the struggle against fascism were the communists. And I laid many wreaths upon the graves of communists. That's not criminal. And the Fifth Amendment has nothing to do with criminality when he pleaded the Fifth. Could I say that the reason that I am here today, you know, from the mouth of the State Department itself, is I should not be allowed to travel because I have struggled for years for independence of the colonial people of Africa. For many years, I have so labored, and I can say modestly that my name is very much honored all over Africa in my struggles for their independence. This is the kind of independence like Sukarno got in Indonesia. Unless we are double-talking, then, these efforts in the interests of Africa would be in the same context. The other reason I'm here today, again, from the State Department and from the court record of the Court of Appeals, is that when I am abroad, I speak out against the injustices against the Negro people in this land. I sent a message to the Badung Conference and so forth. That's why I'm here. This is the basis. And I'm not being tried for whether I am a communist. I'm being tried for fighting for the rights of my people who are still second-class citizens in the United States. My mother was born in your state, Mr. Walter, and my mother was a Quaker. And my ancestors in the time of Washington baked bread for George Washington's troops when they crossed the Delaware. And my own father was a slave. I stand here struggling for the rights of my people to be full citizens in this country, and they are not. They are not in Mississippi, and they are not in Montgomery, Alabama, and they are not in Washington. They are nowhere. And that is why I'm here today. You want to shut up every Negro who has the courage to stand up and fight for the rights of his people, for the rights of the workers? And I have been on many picket lines for the steel workers too, and that is why I'm here today. In Russia, I felt for the first time like a full human being. No color prejudice like in Mississippi. No color prejudice like in Washington. It was the first time I felt like a human being, where I didn't feel the pressure of color as I do here in this committee today. Mr. Scherer said, why do you not stay in Russia? And Paul Robinson said this. I wish there was one person alive today in a position of power or prominence who had this courage. He said, because my father was a slave and my people died to build this country, and I am going to stay here and have a part of it just like you, and no fascist-minded people will drive me from it. Is that clear? I am for peace with the Soviet Union, I am for peace with China, and I am not for peace or friendship with the fascist Franco, and I am not for peace with fascist Nazi Germanys. I am for peace with decent people.

okay, maybe that wasn't, maybe that was taboo, a white person reading quotes by Paul Robeson, but that was from his appearance before the House Un-American Activities Committee, the hearings that, as Chris Hedges pointed out in his piece, Tyranny or Revolution, destroyed the American left. We have a one-party system. It's called neoliberals, and they're ripping us all off. Party hardy on the 4th.

0: Good evening. You're listening to Asheville FM at WSFM LP 103.3 in Asheville, North Carolina, streaming to wherever you are on the planet at AshevilleFM.org. Good to be hanging with you this Wednesday evening on Satellite of Love. We opened up with Lou Reed from the album Transformer. That was, of course, Satellite of Love. Well, tonight we got an interesting show. It's going to be a lot of long plays. We've got one great recitation from a man in New Jersey known as Michael Agronoff, or Mike Agronoff as he's commonly known. Interesting guy, great singer-songwriter, and he's got a fantastic song. So let's do this. Let's do a little bit of business. We'll get right into the recitation with Mike Agronoff, and then we'll be playing a lot of really long tracks this evening, and hope you're digging that. I'm Bruce Swan. This is Satellite of Love on Asheville FM. 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Upcoming performances include Hello, Dolly, the Broadway musical comedy following matchmaker Dolly Levi on an adventure of love and romance. Performance run from April 10 till May 3rd at 35 Walnut Street. More information is available at AshevilleTheater.org, and that's theater with an R-E at the end, or call them at 828-254-1320. Well, the following is somewhat of an original, real story. It is based on two different DJs, and the rest I'm going to wait and let you find out for yourself. 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
1: 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The day shift and the engineers have all left hours ago. You close the heavy soundproof door and set your board aglow. Cue the first two records up, settle in your chair, uncap and snap the transmit switch, and you're on the air. There's magic in the radio, enchantment in the ether, a power born of mind and brain and yet a part of neither, a power to be reckoned not in kilowatts or joules, a means to let a single voice touch 500,000 souls. Oh, but when you work that graveyard shift from 1 a.m. to 5, you start to doubt that anyone's out there or alive. The halls are lifeless, the phone is dead, and there's nothing quite so lonely as to call with kilowatts and reply here, silence only. They usually stick the rookie jocks in a lonely graveyard slot, but me, I broadcast nights by choice. I like that shift a lot, 'cause when I get the lonelies, as I do from time to time, I recall the Sandman's final show of 1969. 1960 radio was awful at its best. I grew up with Cousin Brucey and the Wolfman and the rest, and between the fast talk and the hype and the acne lotion jingle and station breaks with sound effects, they'd maybe play a single. But that was all there was back then, and that was all we had. And nostalgia finds a way to sift the good from all the bad. And so intertwined was radio with fond scenes of my youth that it's tinted with a rosy glow that overlays the truth. Oh, and summer parties at the beach and every high school date, those midnight drives in my dad's olds and studying till late, they're all movies in my memory. And behind them I still hear the Beach Boys and the Beatles and the Motown, oh, so clear to the counterpoint of DJ hype and ads for Rheingold beer. But then in 67, FM burst upon the scene, where once played only Bach and Brahms became a rock fan's dream. Between the sparse commercials, they'd play three songs in a row, and album cuts and full-length versions played in stereo, and gone was all the mile-a-minute brainless DJ chatter and singing station breaks and other oral fecal matter. Instead, these guys with wit and charm told what they had to tell and spoke as if they thought that I might have some brains as well. I got to know them all by voice.

twice that summer, and come fall I hung around the station till I came to know them all. Bill Clancy in the morning slot, Aunt Stacy, Charlie West, and the Sandman. Well, he was different and apart from all the rest. Paul Sandman did the overnights. He had a special style. He was older than the others, been around a while. He'd segue different album cuts in a stream of conscious run, do theme sets, live concert tapes. Boy, he'd made listening fun. And though he must have known my name, he always called me Kid. But he let me watch him work, and he'd explain the things he did. And once or twice, he snuck me in the studio late at night and let me cue the tapes and records up to my delight till I wandered back home bleary-eyed as it was getting light. And as the record spun, he sat and talked of days gone by when radio was younger. So was he. And so was I. While round his lonely Kansas farmhouse, snowdrifts blew and curled, the radio was a living color window on the world. He said, there was magic in the radio, enchantment in the ether, a power born of mind and brain and yet a part of neither, a way to take you miles and years by means unknown to science, but it's since become a jukebox, nothing more than an appliance. I can tell you got the itch, kid. You'd like to be a jock? Oh, give it up. The magic's gone. There's nothing left but schlock. You deal with all the crazies and the drugged-out suicide calls and the sponsors and the FCC who got you by the throat. And programming tells you what to play, and they take no denying. You eat copy advertising crap you'd never think of buying. The hours are long. The pay is squat. Vacations... But then, the cut would end, and he'd face the mic and weave magic once again. Well, sure enough, he read me right. I guess he could recognize a little of his own obsession shining from my eyes. And when I left for school that fall in higher education, my first stop was to make a beeline for the radio station. Throughout my freshman year, I learned the ropes and paid my dues. I engineered, did commercials, swept, read the news. By the time I was a sophomore, I'd earned a weekly show. I was on the graveyard shift, but I was on the radio. And I learned Paul Sandman was a name that every DJ knew. The trade rags did his story. He got a piece in Newsweek, too. And sometimes, playing album sides from my deserted station, I'd tune in his show on my headphones just for inspiration. And so it was on New Year's Eve of 1969. School was out. They'd all gone home. The station was all mine. Yep, there was I, the rookie jock, left holding down the fort, well stocked with day-old pizza pie and coffee by the quart. They had me working triple shift from 8 p.m. to 8, playing records no one listened to while partying till late. And CBS had hooked lines across the country to Times Square. And at midnight, we'd switch over to a live broadcast from there to hear the famous ball come down and ring in the new year. By 11:10, it got so dead. You just could not believe. Who the hell's listening to the radio New Year's Eve? So I queued up Tommy. That would kill a half an hour or so. Kicked off my shoes, plugged in my phones, tuned in the Sandman's show. Something's different. Something's wrong. I knew right off the bat. He's playing straight top 40. His voice is sounding flat. There's dead air between his cuts. His spots all run too long. Inside of 15 minutes, I knew something there was wrong. I let him start a record, dialed up his private line. He answered with his call letters, and I replied with mine. Well, hiya, kid. Hey, tell me, ain't you got a better way to spend your New Year's Eve than with some busted-down DJ? Heck no, I'm on the air myself. I got lots of time, and I listen to your show because it's better far than mine. But tell me, Sandman, what's with you? Is everything all right? It seems to me as if you're somewhat off your stride tonight. Everything is not all right, he answered with a frown. The Arbitron reports came out, and our ratings have gone down, and Harry Stein in programming's determined that the way to get the ratings back on top is dictate what I play. So here I sit with list in hand that says at 10:15 I should play the Righteous Brothers, followed by the Cream, and then a public service spot, and then some Moby Grape. Well, hell, they don't need a DJ to put this crap on tape. It's December 31st. The year is coming to an end, and with it ends a decade. And an era, too, my friend. And in 27 minutes, I'll switch off

Times Square. But when I return in 70, you tune in if you care to hear how good the radio could, if you care to hear how good the radio could be, if it would dare. He broke off at that moment to cue up another platter, and I said goodbye. The Who were almost finished for that matter. And exactly 27 minutes later, more or less, on cue I flipped the switch to hook us in with CBS. And while thousands in New York bade fond farewell to 69 and Guy Lombardo and his orchestra played Auld Lang Syne, I raised my slice of pizza and salute to the new year. And once more to the Sandman at the end of his career. When the network show was over with, I went back on mic. I did some inane comment about the future and the like. Did a station break, cued a record up, and then plugged my headphones in and tuned the Sandman in again. Welcome, he began, to 1970 radio. You've noticed in the past a certain blandness to this show? Seems Harry Stein's determined what your music taste should be. Well, f*** you, Mr. Harry Stein! And f*** the FCC. I've had my fill of radio. This here's my final hour, but the door's locked and bolted and I'm on internal power, and I suppose they'll find a way to get me out eventually. But until then, you'll see how good the radio could be. And then the music started. And the magic came on strong, and how the sequence brought to light a hidden meaning to each song, and where he got those tapes and records, I'll never know. Old favorites I'd forgotten, live recordings from some show.

0: The Beatles singing German, Dixieland on 78s, Benny Goodman, Walter Carlos, Bessie Smith, The Roommates. This is more than playing records. This is genius. This is art. You know, this is something all should hear, and damn, I'll do my part. I open the equipment carton stowed beneath the board and rummage through the junk there till I find the proper cord, patch headphone out to preamp in, adjust the input power, and the Sandman show gets relayed out through our antenna tower. I reach out to the telephone, dial WBVA, and it's answered there by Sharon Smith, their overnight DJ. Hey, Sharon, Paul Sandman's just flipped Harry Stein the bird, and he's putting out the best damn radio you've ever heard. And there's a brotherhood amongst the radio voices of the night. They stand behind a fellow jock. They see he's in a fight. Sharon had to listen but a moment, then was gone to find a patch cord of her own to send the Sandman on. And then the phones that long I thought were dead began to light as the calls came in from miles around from listeners in the night. Whence comes this wondrous music, they would ask. And I would smile. And how come I pick it up on every station of the dial? And through the night the signal spread from station on to station as a DJ sent the Sandman and his magic across the nation till Sharon called me, laughing, shouting like she was on fire, saying, listen, someone's put the Sandman on the network wire. That's right. The lines to New York were still hooked nationwide. I flipped the switch to listen in and laughed until I cried. The Sandman must have reached some hero New York engineer who put him on the wire for the whole damn world to hear. There was magic in the air that night. Enchantment in the ether. A power born of craft and pride and so much more than ether. And all across the country sat the overnight hardcore and shared the Sandman's magic. Till at 4:20 he stopped to say goodbye as they were breaking down the door. New Year's Day dawned cold and gray with just a touch of sleet. And many a jock by 9 o'clock found himself on the street. Me, I came off cheap. A reprimand was all I got. But New Year's night, a new voice broadcast from the Sandman slot. And since that night, the radio's become my occupation. I'm now a big-shot DJ at a major FM station. But when the hours start to drag and the night's going slow, I cue up an album side, crank up my headphone stereo, and tune into the Sandman, now on public radio. And when the broadcast room's a living tomb of cracked acoustic tiles and you're left alone with your microphone and your playlist and your dials, though the airwaves seem a graveyard of lifeless, whitened bone, there's always someone listening in. And you're really not alone.
1: It's Mike Agronoff.

Ballad of the Sandman. Love playing that song, typically on late night radio, maybe after midnight, before midnight, whatever. Always get a couple of phone calls. This was no exception. It's usually some pretty tough guys that are kind of weepy-eyed and saying, oh, you know, I used to be an FM jock on during college radio, and this reminds me so much of, yeah, me too. So I'll wipe a tear. Mike Agronoff, The Ballad of the Sandman. Again, that's loosely based on something that never happened. Leave it at that. It's a wonderful story. Love playing it. And I met Mike a couple of times. He's an interesting character. And he's got some other recitations, too, on various other topics, as well as some wonderful of his own composition, singer-song. Anyway, let's get back to it. I'm going to do the reads for the balance of the hour, and then we're going to enjoy some great long tracks on Satellite of Love on Asheville FM. 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

Interesting. The first was a very short track, Don't Let Me Wait Too Long, from the album Living in the Material World. And then in 2014, I want to say, 2014, All Things Must Pass was remastered. And if you recall, that was a double vinyl album. And so it became a double CD album. And there were some outtakes and some reconfigurations and some just instrumentals on the second record. And there were some longer plays on the CD number two. And this is where that one came out of the blue. A nice long track, about 13 minutes. And if you didn't know it was George Harrison, it would be kind of difficult to hear that. So I found that was interesting and wanted to share that with you right here tonight on Satellite of Love. And we finished up with a sort of a brief one. Scant 3 minutes and 44 seconds of Nick Drake, Northern Sky, from his album Brighter Later on Asheville FM. Let's get back to the tunes right here. We're going to go do some Quicksilver Messenger Service and Crosby, Stills, and Nash, and we'll take it from there. Thanks so much for hanging out. And for those of you who supported the fun drive, the on-air fun drive that we ran last week, thank you. Thank you very much from the bottom of my heart. We came very close to our goal. If you want to practice donating now for next time, no hard feelings. We'll take your money. I'm grateful for it. 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

It was Nick Drake on Asheville FM. The name of the show is Satellite of Love, and it's a weekly program that has sort of a rotating cast of characters. You find a lot of jocks will come in and do a show that might be a little bit different than what you're accustomed to hearing on their regular programming. So I hope you check it out each and every week. Let's do Back and Ounce We Shared Together. And we opened up that set with a pair from George Harrison, a little bit

0: 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Good to be hanging with you this evening. On the radio, on the big dial. That's where you can find us, and you can also check us out on the app. Take us wherever you're going. If you're going on vacation, take us with us. You know, we don't get out of town very often, so it'd be so cool to go with you. Like if you were going to the moon. So think about this. If the astronauts had, if we'd just been able to tell them about the app, they could have taken us to the moon, past the moon and back. Now, how cool would that have been? Like how many community radio stations can possibly say they went to the moon with the astronauts? Well, we can't either, but it would have been cool if we could. Just saying. Let's do back announce the tracks we heard together. We got a couple more songs and then we'll do some reads. That was from Quicksilver Messenger Service, What About Me? And that comes from the one of their best of records called Classic Masters. And then from Crosby, Stills, and Nash, their self-titled album that was Helplessly Hoping. And we finished up the set with Franklin's Tower, which is also often referred to as Roll Away the Dew. But the name of the song is Franklin's Tower, and you know that. It's the other people that call it Roll Away the Dew. Whatever. It doesn't really matter, does it? But it was recorded live at Oakland Stadium on the weekends of October 9th and 10th of 1976. Sounding great as ever on Nashville FM. Let's do a couple more tracks, and we'll do the rest of the reads, and then we'll start pulling the rest of the show together. I'm Bruce Swan. You are listening to Satellite of Love, and you can catch me tomorrow afternoon. That's right. Tomorrow afternoon, double duty, double the wages. On Music My Mother Would Not Like. That's at 3 o'clock, and we'll go till 5. Got some interesting interviews with a couple of really cool musicians that will be in town on next week. We'll talk more about that tomorrow. Going to keep you waiting, 3 to 5, on Music My Mother Would Not Like. Here we go.
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Good Wednesday night to you all. I'm Bruce Swan. You're listening to Satellite of Love on Asheville FM, a special program that comes to you each and every week. Different programmers, different jocks doing different things. And let's do back and outs. I failed to point out that the last song on that last break was Nature's Way from the 12 Dreams of Dr. Sardonicus from Spirit. Just want to keep things honest and clean, right? And we did hear, of course, In Memory of Elizabeth Reed, recorded live with the Fillmore East on March 12th. And then after that, Nantucket Sleigh Ride. Reaching in the parentheses reads to Owen Coffin. Not sure who that was, but I know that Coffin is a pretty well-established name in Nantucket, whatever it's worth. That came from Mountain, from the album Nantucket Sleigh Ride. Let's do some reads, and then we'll get back to the tunes on Asheville FM. 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

0: We opened that set with a band known as 13 of Everything. The track is called Timeline and can be found on their album Time and Other Delusions. From interesting band. And then two tracks that kind of go back to long play EP and LPs when I was coming up. We played from a Dry Camel from a band known as Dust. It comes from the album, the self-titled album, Dust. And when you look at the cover, you may recognize one of the Ramones, just saying. And then Tower from a band known as Angel. Pretty tough prog rock band coming out of the late 70s. And we're now going to drop in a track from Renaissance, recorded live at the Capitol Theater. And this is Things I Don't Understand. We're going to run this straight out. It's just going to stop. And thanks so much for listening. As we're fond of saying on Thursdays, do something nice for somebody else for no other reason at all than because. So long for now.
1: Turn of the cards, and this is called Thinking About Things I Don't Understand.

0: We here in the broken nation are tired and bruised. 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We have been abandoned. We are like vomit in the street outside of a seedy bar. We've been relegated to the bottom of the barrel. And all our senses of understanding and love seem gone forever. 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And we have to forgo all sense of civility and understanding. How is it possible that a nun can fly? How is it possible that he falls out of a plane and lands unscathed? But who are we?
1: Who are we to scoff at such things? Who are we to doubt such miracles? Alas, we are but tramps in the gutter, here in the broken nation. But a little faith can take us a long, long way.

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He jived like lightning. 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Oh, tell it now. 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

14 years have gone by since four governments shook hands on a war on East Timor. A population has died. They turned a blind eye on genocide on East Timor. A TV crew of five trusted a flag to survive. Didn't get out alive from East Timor. Decent men doing their job, betrayed by the run to a blood-crazed, thirsty mob with a license to mutilate, rape and rob on East Timor. A small country is no more, invaded by order of the powers that be, integrated involuntarily. That don't seem right to me. Where there's financial gain, government knows no shame. It was done in our name for the oil on East Timor. They say there was no war on East Timor. They say there was no war on East Timor. There was a bloody war

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We really didn't expect anybody tonight, and you know why? Everybody knows everything. Everything is everything. Everything is everything. You know why? But we're glad that you've come to see us and hope that we can provide some kind of something for you this evening, this particular evening, this Sunday evening, at this particular time in 1968. We hope that we can give you something, whatever it is that you need tonight. Now, this song, if I had my way, we would change the name of the city in the song, but the state is the same, and it's Georgia. So, I think that he wouldn't mind if we said Savannah instead of Atlanta. Where we're gonna go tomorrow. It's a song about Sunday in Savannah.

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I heard that lonesome whistle blow. Just a kid acting smart. 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

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When I hear that another kid is shot by the popo, it ain't an event. 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How fitting. Solo that I can give a fuck about what is trending. 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

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After 20 years in, I'm so naive I was under the impression that everyone wrote their own verses. It's coming back different, and yet that shit hurts me. I'm humming and whistling to those not deserving. I stumbled and lived every word. Was I working just way too hard?

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We sold a lot of Mercedes-Benzes and BMWs to the small starving communities. Really even as an import, it's just a regular cab in foreign countries. 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I'm going to lunch. I'll be right back.

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1: I want you to be you.
3: Commercial Avenue, Apartment K, Richmond, California, September 9, 1951. Dear Lester, I'm sorry I didn't write before, and because this record wasn't sent, which I intend doing before this, everything went wrong. Tonight, we got together and kept the kids up and decided to have a little fun making this record. But of course, coming up, we didn't have any trouble. We had a lot of fun. Mama slept all the way, and I didn't get tired driving. Was over anxious. We got in about 12:45, got to Richmond, woke the family up. There's so many things I can say, but I just can't get them together. So I'll let you hear.

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0: Welcome. Come on in my kitchen. This is DJ Mouse. How you cats doing?
1: I hope you cats are doing excellent. As good as you can be doing. In these times, on this day, it is Thursday, July 2nd, 2026. Wow. It is a beautiful sunny day outside. It's about 2 minutes after 8, so if you gotta get on to work by 8:39, get up, get ready, and ask yourself this week, whose independence is it anyway?

Sticks. Sweet Madam Blue. From their album, Equinox. Sorry, give me a minute to get my breath. I was rocking out. Reliving my wonder years. Just found out about this. Just saw this thing. If you're looking for something to do, you know, this July 4th weekend, Independence Day weekend, this looks wonderful. July 5th, which I guess is Sunday, from 5 to 7 p.m. at the Little Animals Gallery on 31 Carolina Lane, there is an art show called Cripping Art with Ashley Braven, Priya Ray, our very own Priya Ray, Sky Day, and Francis Bukowski. Yeah, disabled artists living with disabilities. So there'll be an art gallery show and art opening and a performance with the band Creamy Electric Santa, sponsored by DIY Abled. That's Cripping Art, opening July 5th, 5 to 7, Little Animals, 31 Carolina Lane. I'm thinking about going. If I can get me a ride. Mouse needs wheels. Put that out there. Anybody got any reliable, affordable? That's all relative terms, isn't it? Vehicle. I'm in the market. So willingly. I went so willingly.

trying to forget. The hardest part of trying to forget is the remembering forgetting brings back. I thought you were like the things that have happened, things and thoughts I'd put away. But you are you, more than can just be put away. How frivolous of me to assume I could regard you as a thing or a thought. Trying to forget only makes me remember emotions we share in our spirit hearts. The delights and the anger so vital, our wildness making us quick to burn bridges behind us and ahead of us.

0: changing compromise to submit. Looking for happiness, finding regret. Sometimes you appear. It's in a song, a phrase. Sometimes it's a laugh. Sometimes it's a vision of you near to me. Or a remembrance of a touch, a kiss, or some silly thought we shared. Times are, I wonder what went wrong. Maybe our impatience stopped us from taking the time to learn what we thought we already knew. Trying to forget only makes me remember you. When you left, I knew you had to go. Water came into my eyes, I cried, then I laughed. Because sometimes I just don't know. I wanted you to stay, but you weren't really here anyway. Or if you were, it was for just a while. I've run it through my mind and rerun it through my heart. I loved you more than I could say or show. Like I say, I loved you more, but that's something only I could know. Water came into my eyes, I cried, then I laughed. What's the difference anyway? Laughing and crying, the tears taste just the same. I held you, but I didn't hold you. And in the end, I guess, I only kept myself. Her beauty is like a dancer in the night, carrying rhythms others can only imagine. Everyone wanted her, yet no one kept her beyond a fleeting moment when all seemed right. She left on her own, driven away by what they had to keep to themselves.
1: And if we can't reach them, chances are nobody can, because a mind is a terrible thing to waste.

Agrippa Hull was born a free man sometime around 1759 in Northampton, Massachusetts, to parents who were freed slaves. It is hard to find a general consensus regarding the facts of Hull's early life. There are some who say that he was born on March 7, 1759, and there are others who say he was born as early as 1757. It is also said that his father died or simply fell on hard economic times, forcing his mother to send him to live with free blacks in Stockbridge. Now, according to local tradition, he was brought to Stockbridge at the age of 6 by a black man named Joab, a former servant of the Reverend Jonathan Edwards. When Agrippa Hull turned 18, he enlisted in the Continental Army, around the time when the simmering conflict turned into the Revolutionary War. He was assigned to General John Patterson's regiment. Notably, he served in General Patterson's regiment for more than 6 years and was present at many of the most critical battles of the American Revolution. This was remarkable compared to most men around that time who only served for just a month or two and then ended their enlistment. Now, Agrippa Hull served as an orderly to General Patterson, then to General John Burgundy. Alright, now, during the war, Hull was said to have encountered hundreds of black men from the northern colonies who had been released from slavery to serve in General George Washington's Manpower Starved Army. According to the author G.B. Nash in The American Revolution in Red and Black, the most notable was Rhode Island's 1st Regiment, which in 1778 recruited about 200 slaves and a score of Native Americans whose masters had freed them, with compensation from the state's treasury, mind you, to reform the remnants of a white regiment close to disintegration. These were the men whom the first African-American historians in the mid-19th century heralded as the colored patriots of the American Revolution. Agrippa Hull completed his honorable military service and officially mustered out in 1783. His papers were signed by the future president, General George Washington. After he received his discharge, he returned to Stockbridge, Massachusetts, where he purchased land and married a woman named Jane Darby, who was a former slave. Interestingly, it was Theodore Sedgwick who negotiated with her slave owner and secured her freedom. If you watched my very first video here on this channel, then you know that Theodore Sedgwick represented Elizabeth Freeman, aka Mom Bet, and helped her win her freedom in a freedom suit in the courts of Massachusetts. Now, I took this last part from an article written a few years ago in the Berkshire Edge. And it states, and I quote, "For the proud veteran, landowner, husband, and soon-to-be father, life was good but not idyllic. While freedom worked for wages, wages were neither readily available nor abundant for a black man. While a landowner, it was

small holding and the yield was not sufficient enough to provide a crash crop, end quote. Now the real problem was taxes. The debt from the Revolutionary War was choking the country, and in order to pay it, heavy taxes were levied by the government. Berkshire sheriffs were seizing small farms for unpaid taxes. Hull had land and a house, but he didn't have that much cash. To supplement his income, he joined up with Mom Bet, aka Elizabeth Freeman, in the Sedgwick household. To further assist with his economic problems, Judge Sedgwick wrote a letter on Hull's behalf in an effort to get his veteran's pension. Sedgwick explained that Hull was entitled to the pension, but was unwilling to prove it because Hull would not surrender his discharge papers, the usual form of proof. Now, because the papers contained George Washington's signature, Hull held onto them until the day he died, and it is unclear if he was ever granted the pension that he deserved. In 1844, the historian Francis Parkman visited Hull and recorded in his journal that the old patriarch looked on to himself as a father to all Stockbridge. Agrippa Hull died in 1848 at the age of 89. His portrait hangs in the Stockbridge Public Library. Agrippa Hull was a brave man whose accomplishment deserves to be celebrated.

Clotilda was the last slave ship to arrive in America long after the slave trade became illegal. The captain burned the ship to destroy the evidence. Here's the story.

0: Story.
1: President Jefferson.
2: I'll give him this. His financial system is a work of genius. I couldn't undo it if I tried. And I tried.
0: Who lives, who dies, who tells your story?
1: President Madison. He took our country from bankruptcy to prosperity. I hate to admit it, but he doesn't get enough credit for all the credit he gave us.

Y amigas, mi fantástico hermano, Bruce Springsteen.

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Thanks for hanging with DJ Mouse this morning in the kitchen. 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

sure wish I could go a day without finding out more and more stuff going on, past, present, that I wish I didn't know about, but I guess, you know, now that I do, can't be quiet about it, you know? Did you know that, but there's only about 7% left of the people that were 100% of the people of the land that we stole to build the United States of America? Did you know, like, to this day, like, during the pandemic, there were some reservations out in the West and Arizona areas where Native American people lived but still didn't have, you know, proper plumbing and running water and electricity? Did you know that there was just a world, you know, UN, I think, don't quote me on that, but like, a world consensus to get countries together to pay some reparations to the descendants of the victims of the transatlantic slave trade. You know, are the only countries that did not sign on? Take a gander. The United States of America and Israel, the two youngest nations in the world. And speaking of Israel, do you know that ever since they've been as a state in 1948, which they started attacking the Palestinian people, started by poisoning their water, like the moment they got there, not only do we pay for all their wars, and we'll get back to the Iran war tracker, how much has been spent on that, they have really good free education, you know, preschool to college, and really good healthcare in Israel. Doesn't go to any other, you know, just for Israeli citizens. And guess who pays for it? The United States government. And yet we aren't getting any healthcare or education. We've not reparated in any way the Native American Indian First Nations people that we stole this land from, nor the people we kidnapped and enslaved to build this nation. And yeah, hey Whitey, yeah, how much better off are you for all that? We all slaves. Todos somos ilegales. And we're all sinking, trying to stay afloat in all just one same boat. Think on that if you care to. Thinking. Can we make America think?

And you know, all of us have a homeland, God-given homeland, for every person in the world all over to share. It's called Planet Earth. But we're making it so we won't be able to live on Planet Earth very long, and I don't think you and me are going to the Mars colonies or the orbiting space cities, or I don't even think there's going to be a Snowpiercer for us to hop on.

0: Where had I lived first 1,200 years ago?
1: Yeah!
0: In 1776,
1: fireworks!
0: There were fireworks too.
1: Yeah,
0: the original colonists, you know their tempers blew.
1: Hey,

0: liberty,
1: and the pursuit of happiness.
2: We hold these truths to be self-evident,
3: that all men are created equal,
4: that they are endowed by their Creator
5: with certain unalienable rights,
2: that among these are

The day America declared its independence from Britain. Fireworks, freedom, and all men are created equal, right? But what about black people? Where were they on that historic day? The truth might shock you, and it definitely didn't make it into your history books. While the Founding Fathers signed the Declaration of Independence in Philadelphia, about 500,000 black people were living in the colonies. An estimated 90% of them were enslaved, working under brutal conditions, owned like property. They weren't celebrating freedom. They were plowing fields, cooking meals, building homes, and raising white children, all while being bought, sold, beaten, and separated from their families. Thomas Jefferson, the man who wrote "All men are created equal," enslaved more than 600 people over his lifetime. Even on the day he signed that sacred document, enslaved Africans were serving him in his home. When the colonists cried, "No taxation without representation," many black people were asking, "What about freedom from slavery?" Here's what most people don't know. Thousands of black people joined the fight for independence, but not always for the United States. In 1775, the British made a bold move. Lord Dunmore, the royal governor of Virginia, issued a proclamation. Any enslaved person who escaped from a rebel owner and joined the British army would be granted freedom. Tens of thousands took that risk. They left plantations, dodged slave catchers, and joined the British side in hopes of finally being free. And on the flip side, about 5,000 black men fought for the American revolutionaries, including figures like Peter Salem, a formerly enslaved man who became a hero at the Battle of Bunker Hill. But unlike their white counterparts, many of these black soldiers were re-enslaved after the war or denied pensions and land. Not all black people were enslaved in 1776. A small but growing number were free, especially in the North. In cities like Philadelphia, Boston, and New York, free black communities were working as artisans, sailors, and business owners, founding churches, schools, and mutual aid societies. In fact, one of the first public critiques of American slavery came in 1774 from a group of free black men in Massachusetts who petitioned the colonial government, saying, "How can America seek liberty from Britain while holding us in chains? The Declaration of Independence says, all men are created equal, endowed by their Creator with certain unalienable rights, life, liberty, and the pursuit of happiness. Sounds beautiful, unless you were black." Those words didn't free the enslaved, they didn't protect black families, they didn't grant legal rights or dignity. And here's the thing, many of the signers of the Declaration were enslavers. Of the 56 men who signed, at least 41 owned slaves. So while they signed a document about liberty, they were literally profiting off stolen labor at home. Black people didn't just suffer, they resisted. Ran away from plantations, joined both sides of the war to gain freedom. Started rebellions, like the 1741 slave uprising in New York, or the 1811 German Coast Rebellion in Louisiana, the largest slave revolt in U.S. history. Preserved culture, spirituality, and kinship under unimaginable oppression. They saw the contradictions in America long before the civil rights movement. As abolitionist Frederick Douglass later asked in 1852, "What to the American slave is your 4th of July?" When the Revolutionary War ended in 1783, freedom came, but only for some. Most black loyalists who fought for Britain were exiled or re-enslaved. Others escaped to Canada, the Caribbean, or Sierra Leone. In the US, slavery didn't end. It expanded, especially in the Deep South. The Constitution, written just a few years later, protected slavery, counting each enslaved person as 3/5 of a man for political power. So while the US waved its flag of freedom, millions remained in chains. On July 4, 1776, black people were in the fields, in kitchens, in chains, and on battlefields, fighting for a freedom they were denied. They were the invisible foundation of America's economy, culture, and politics. Their struggle is not a footnote, it is the story. So the next time someone talks about freedom on the 4th of July, remember this: liberty was written in ink, but paid for in blood, and black people were fighting for it from the very beginning. If you learned something that

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0: Rhiannon Giddens and Hubby Jenkins. Now that's Americana.
1: Mm, yes, it is indeed. It's Rhiannon Giddens. Let's get ready to do some Revolutionary War era recipes. Oh, yeah. What'd they eat back then? Well, you know, just like today, depending on their degree of access to what food. Tidewater mushrooms. This comes from the Mount Vernon Inn restaurant recipes. This is what you're gonna need. 1 pound. Behind me is Francis Johnson. And his contemporaries, early 19th century black composer, the Chestnut Brass Company and Friends, are performing. For Tidewater mushrooms, you're gonna need 1 pound of medium large fresh mushrooms. I guess whatever you like. I'm plebeian in my mushroom taste. I really prefer just a plain old white button mushroom. I can deal with a, you know, like cremini's. I can deal with what are those big ones that'll meet? But yeah, I'm not into the shiitakes and the oysters and the lion's mane and all. Ugh, to me, they taste yucky, but a lot of people like them. They're supposed to be good for you. I like those little Chinese straw mushrooms. Those are good. They come in soup sometimes. All right, 1 pound of medium, large, fresh mushrooms of your choice. Salt and pepper. Melted butter. 1 pint of oysters if you got that. If you can find them. Some white wine or sherry. Remove the stems from the mushrooms if you want to. Wipe them clean. Yeah, definitely do that. Drain the oysters, yes, and pat dry with towel. And dip mushrooms in melted butter. And place cup side on a well greased shallow pan. Put an oyster in each cup. Place cup side on a well greased pan. Put an oyster in each cup. I'm not sure what they're talking about. Okay, the cap. Oh my God. I didn't get enough sleep last night. Okay, so you remove the stems and you got your mushroom caps. They're saying cups here, so I'm like, mushroom caps. You put an oyster in each cap. Or you can, you know, oysters are kind of hard to find, kind of expensive, and probably kind of full of mercury by this point. I don't know. So you can substitute other, you know, basically this is a stuffed mushroom recipe. Sprinkle with salt and pepper. Dot and butter. 1/2 teaspoon. Dot with butter and 1/2 teaspoon of white wine or sherry. Broil under moderate heat until edges of the oysters curl. Or, if you're, you know, if you're stuffing them with shrimp, maybe, you know, till they turn, you know, go from translucent to, you know, white and pink. You could use just a little breadcrumb stuff and some spinach, some vegetables in there. And, you know, when they get tender and, you know, it's crispy, you know, the browning around the edges, the mushrooms, not crispy, but brown, you know, browning around the edges. And you might need to add a little bit, you know, more, you know, butter, liquid, you know, if they dry out. But be really careful never to pour cool liquid into a hot glass baking dish. Let me tell you, that will not bode well.

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What did Revolutionary War soldiers eat for snacks? Hardtack. Like a little cracker biscuit. 4 cups white flour, 2 cups water, 1 tablespoon salt. Preheat your oven to 375. 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The dough should be firm and not sticky. Adjust with a bit more flour or water as necessary. Turn the dough into a lightly floured surface and knead briefly until smooth. Roll the dough out, 1/2 inch thickness. Cut into rectangles. Use a skewer or nail to poke a grid of holes across the top of each biscuit, resembling traditional hardtack. They look like little rectangular crackers with holes in them. Place the biscuits on a baking sheet and bake for 30 minutes. Then flip each biscuit and bake for another 30 minutes until they're completely dry and hard. They should not brown much, though, if at all. Cool the hardtack on a wire rack. Store in an airtight container. To eat, soldiers often soak them in water or coffee to soften, or cook them with meat to make a basic stew. If you got the meat. Hopefully you're not eating just a hardtack sandwich, but, you know.

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Simmer covered, stirring occasionally until those peas are completely soft and start falling apart. 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Adjust the consistency by adding more water if too thick. Stir in the butter until melted, and season with salt, freshly ground pepper to taste, and serve hot as a side dish or main dish. I'm glad that sounds pretty good. It does sound like split pea soup, doesn't it? Which is, very similar. You know, we all have everything, you know, similar. Yeah, I do think there's similar dishes, similar ideas, similar, you know, all over the world. All over the world. Kind of tells us, you know, we're all one. There ain't nothing new under the sun.

I got a few things to tell you. I'm getting off track here. We got to do a couple more songs and slide on out of the kitchen and leave you in the capable hands of Daddy Props to get to bring you Democracy Now with Amy Goodman, Juan Gonzalez, Nermeen Sheikh. Award-winning news on award-winning Radio Asheville FM. 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They've reopened. 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

Harm reduction is an evidence-based public health approach aimed at preventing drug overdoses, reducing the spread of infectious disease, and saving lives. The Buncombe County Health Department offers a syringe exchange, naloxone and overdose reversal kits, and education, harm reduction supplies, linkage to community resources and medical care, testing and treatment for STI, testing and referrals for hepatitis A, B, and C, and HIV, vaccinations including Hep B and hepatitis A and Hep B, and family planning services for all people. Harm reduction works if you work it.

0: talk with y'all about death. There are many that fear death coming quick and swift in the night, taking from them the toil of their hands and the fruits of their labor.
1: So next week, this is DJ Mouse. Love y'all.
0: Death is played on man, and fooling a man into thinking that while his soul is dead inside,

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1: You know why I'm profiting? Because the stock market's going up. Everybody's profiting. Thank you, President Trump.
0: As President Trump denies profiting off the presidency, new disclosure documents reveal over $2.2 billion in profits since he returned to office, including $1.4 billion from crypto ventures last year alone. We'll speak to reporter Tom Bergen. He studied Trump's finances for decades. His recent report, Under the Trump Crypto Playbook, The Family Always Wins, Investors Don't. Then the Supreme Court grants President Trump the power to fire and replace independent regulators. The case focused on the Federal Trade Commission, but could impact dozens of agencies. The Federal Reserve is the exception. We'll talk to former FTC Commissioner Alvaro Bedoya.
2: The Supreme Court is administering a two-sided system of justice. If you're a Wall Street banker, you get an independent, above-the-fray regulator. If you are a regular human being, you get stuck with the loyalists.
0: And finally, as we head into the July 4th weekend, marking the 250th anniversary of the founding of the United States, we'll speak to UCLA historian Robin D.G. Kelly. His latest essay, Do You Understand Your Own Language? Black Radicals Read the Declaration of Independence. All that and more coming up. Welcome to Democracy Now!, democracynow.org, The War and Peace Report. I'm Amy Goodman. President Trump faces a growing backlash after financial disclosure forms revealed his personal income soared to $2.2 billion in the first year of his second term. That includes $635 million from a licensing agreement for Trump-branded cryptocurrency meme coins and $590 million from the Trump family's World Liberty Financial Crypto Project. Trump earned another $575 million from his real estate holdings. Trump's financial disclosure report sprawled over 900 pages. By comparison, President Obama's last such disclosure was just 8 pages. Editorial boards, including The Wall Street Journal, The New York Post, and Fox News, have criticized Trump's latest business ventures. On Wednesday, Trump defended his windfall profits.
1: Well, you know why I'm profiting? Because the stock market's going up. Everybody's profiting. If you have a 401k, how's your 401k done? It's about up 85%. Thank you, President Trump.
0: President Trump was speaking to reporters before boarding the new Air Force One, a Boeing 747 jet donated to the U.S. by the royal family of Qatar. The Air Force expedited a retrofit of the luxury plane, reportedly at a cost of well over $400 million. Trump plans to keep the jet after leaving office, saying he'll donate it to his presidential library. Democrats have accused him of receiving a foreign emolument or bribe, which is prohibited under the U.S. Constitution. This comes after the New York Times reported Commerce Secretary Howard Lutnick met with Kazakhstan's president last September in New York, where the pair negotiated a deal giving a U.S. company called Kaz Resources access to one of the world's largest untapped reserves of tungsten. Ahead of the deal, the Trump administration greenlighted as much as $1.6 billion in federal financing for the project. Howard Lutnick's sons, Kyle and Brandon Lutnick, as well as Eric

0: and Donald Trump Jr. are all tied directly or indirectly to the company. A coalition of human rights and anti-war groups are calling on President Trump and Secretary of State Marco Rubio to lift all U.S. sanctions on Venezuela as the death toll from last week's devastating twin earthquakes continue to rise and humanitarian aid advocates warn of a widening health and hunger crisis. In a letter obtained by Common Dreams, the groups write, quote, as long as sweeping economic sanctions remain in place and Venezuelan assets remain frozen abroad, reconstruction will be unnecessarily delayed and millions of people will continue to suffer. The letter has been signed by dozens of organizations, including the Center for Economic and Policy Research and the Quincy Institute for Responsible Statecraft. The UN Development Program has estimated the earthquakes have caused $6.7 billion in damage. On Wednesday, the death toll surpassed 2,000, which is believed to be a vast undercount, with tens of thousands of people still unaccounted for. In related news, Congressmember Joaquin Castro is condemning ICE officials for attempting to deport more people to Venezuela in the aftermath of back-to-back earthquakes. In a social media post, Castro said ICE had tried to deport Venezuelan children and families currently detained in Texas's Dilley ICE jail. The families were ultimately returned to Dilley after being flown to Arizona. Castro said, quote, it is unthinkable to send children and families who've committed no crimes into a country plunged into chaos by natural disaster, unquote. Last week, hours before the earthquakes, over 100 Venezuelan immigrants to the United States were deported to Venezuela. It's believed over 100 of them died in the earthquakes. The United Nations is once again sounding the alarm over escalating violence and a deteriorating humanitarian crisis in Sudan's North Kordofan region. In a statement, the UN's Emergency Relief Coordinator, Tom Fletcher, said intensifying drone attacks are disrupting access to life-saving drinking water and electricity, with hundreds of thousands of civilians in El Obeid at risk of paramilitaries with the Rapid Support Forces, RSF, who've surrounded the city. This comes as a new UN human rights report documents how widespread sexual violence in Sudan is being used as a weapon of war. Meanwhile, Sudan's Rapid Support Forces have begun circulating new banknotes in territories it controls as the value of the Sudanese pound continues to plummet. The currency crisis has exacerbated Sudan's economic woes. This is El-Bushari Ali, an economist in Port Sudan.
1: The war has pushed Sudan into a severe economic crisis. Factories are closed in large numbers, farms abandoned, and production continues to contract. With shrinking revenues, the government has little choice but to hike taxes, which only compounds the burden on businesses and households. It's a vicious cycle that feeds on itself.
0: In Ukraine, at least 18 people were killed and dozens of others injured overnight as Russia launched a massive drone and missile attack on Kyiv. The attack set buildings across Ukraine's capital on fire, including six floors of an apartment high-rise that partially collapsed after taking a direct hit. The attacks came as a new report by the Center for Strategic and International Studies found more than 2 million people have been killed or injured since Russia's full-scale invasion in early 2022. Russia's taken the larger share with 1.4 million battlefield casualties and as many as 450,000 deaths. Palestinians are marking the 1,000 days since Israel began its full-scale war on the Gaza Strip. According to Gaza's government media office, Israel's scorched earth campaign has killed over 73,000 Palestinians with nearly 10,000 missing, most believed to be buried under the rubble. Israel's dropped nearly a quarter million metric tons of explosives across Gaza, equivalent to 16 atomic bombs like the ones the U.S. dropped on Hiroshima. Meanwhile, the largest Presbyterian denomination in the United States has

0: Presbyterian Church who survived the 1948 Nakba, or mass displacement of Palestinians during Israel's founding.
1: We have been silent on the destruction of most of the schools, universities, hospitals, mosques, and churches. You know, one church was Orthodox, Catholic, and also Baptist, all of which were done with our American-made weapons and dollars. Sibling in Christ, in the name of the living Christ, we cannot be silent on this matter any longer.
0: The world's oceans experienced their hottest month of June ever. That's according to the European Union's Marine Environment Monitor, which reports the first 6 months of this year saw marine heat waves affect more than 80% of the global ocean, with hot spots in the Mediterranean, North Atlantic, and equatorial Pacific. Forecasters warn a powerful El Niño, paired with record levels of greenhouse gas pollution, could see even more temperature records fall in the coming months. Spain's government reports more than 1,000 people died of heat-related causes during last month's historic heat wave. Previously, officials in France said heat-related fatalities also topped 1,000 in June, while Germany has so far reported over 800 deaths. Here in the United States, the National Weather Service warns more than 165 million people across Midwestern and Eastern states are at risk of either major or extreme heat-related health issues over the 4th of July holiday weekend, with triple-digit temperatures in many cities. Forecasters warn New York, Philadelphia, and other cities could see record highs and their warmest ever overnight low temperatures. Meanwhile, the forecast for Washington, D.C. calls for triple-digit heat on the National Mall for Saturday's 4th of July celebrations, marking the 250th signing of the Declaration of Independence. President Trump is planning to speak at 9:45 Eastern time, delaying fireworks celebrations. Trump has advertised the event as, quote, the most spectacular Trump rally of them all, unquote. ICE arrests have surged nationwide, with more than 10,000 immigrants detained in the last 5 days alone. That's according to the New York Times, which reports the White House has demanded an increase in detentions, ordering ICE officials to make at least 2,000 arrests a day. In related news, a Roman Catholic nun arrested by ICE in Texas has been released from custody. Sister Leticia Ugboja, who is originally from Nigeria, was walking to Mass at Our Lady of Sorrows Church in McAllen Sunday when she was detained by ICE. Her arrest drew bipartisan anger in Texas, leading to her release. In Texas, 7 more people were sentenced to prison on terrorism charges for attending a protest outside the Prairieland ICE jail last July 4th, during which fireworks were set off and a police officer was shot and wounded. All but one of the defendants sentenced Wednesday had pleaded guilty. They were handed down between 2 and 15 years in prison. The final defendant, Inez Soto, was convicted of providing material support to terrorists and other charges and sentenced to 50 years in prison. This comes just weeks after 8 other defendants who were convicted at trial were given unusually harsh, decades-long prison terms, including former Marine Reservist Benjamin Song, who was sentenced to 100 years behind bars. To see our coverage of this case and others, go to democracynow.org. Republican House Speaker Mike Johnson says a bipartisan housing bill approved by the Senate last week will become law with or without President Trump's signature. Johnson told USA Today Trump has no plans to veto the bill, which he's refused to sign unless lawmakers first pass the Save America Act to rewrite U.S. election laws while imposing new voter ID requirements. On Monday, Trump called the housing bill a yawn.
2: Some people say it's wonderful. To me, compared to the Save America Act, just about everything is a big yawn.
0: Trump takes no action. The housing bill could become law automatically on July 10th. On Wednesday, the bill's co-sponsor, Massachusetts Senator Elizabeth Warren, said she still doesn't know Trump's plans.
3: 1 week later, we don't know if the president is going to sign into law the biggest housing bill in 30 years. A bill-

0: would build more housing, lower costs, and for the first time ever, stop private equity from buying up homes. If that sounds ridiculous, it's because it is.
1: The U.S. House of Representatives has overwhelmingly approved a resolution that would force the public disclosure of records from Congress members who've used taxpayer money to settle sexual misconduct accusations. The resolution was sponsored by Republican Congressmember Thomas Massie of Kentucky, with 420 lawmakers voting in favor. Massey's effort comes after former Congress members Tony Gonzalez and Eric Swalwell were forced to resign earlier this year over serious sexual misconduct allegations. Meanwhile, writer E. Jean Carroll is calling on President Trump to pay her $5.8 million from a jury verdict finding Trump sexually abused her in 1996 and then defamed her. After the U.S. Supreme Court this week refused to take up Trump's appeal of the verdict. And the actor, director, and activist Danny Glover has revealed he was diagnosed with Alzheimer's disease in 2023, saying it slowed his speech, movement, and memories. In 1968, Danny Glover took part in the longest campus strike in the nation's history when the Black Students Union and the Third World Liberation Front organized to create the first school of ethnic studies in the country at his university, San Francisco State. He went on to perform in over 250 films while remaining active in movements to end war, end apartheid, and in support of working people. To see our many interviews with Danny Glover over the years, including our visit to South Africa, where Danny Glover retrieved President Aristide and Mildred Aristide, the former president of Haiti, and brought them back on a plane to Haiti. I was on that flight. We documented the entire trip. You can see the story at democracynow.org. And those are some of the headlines. This is Democracy Now!, democracynow.org, The War and Peace Report. I'm Amy Goodman.
2: And I'm Nermeen Sheikh. Welcome to our listeners and viewers across the country and around the world. We begin today's show with the stunning windfall President Trump has made during his first year back in the White House. New filings show that Trump made more than $2.2 billion last year, most of it fueled by cryptocurrency profits, but with a significant rise in profits across his real estate business and other family investments and his legal settlements with media giants like ABC News, Paramount, and Meta. The mandatory financial disclosure report released Tuesday shows Trump made at least $1.4 billion from his family's cryptocurrency ventures. That includes $635 million for Trump-branded cryptocurrency meme coins and $590 million from the Trump family's World Liberty Financial crypto business.
1: Meanwhile, roughly two-thirds of investors in the president's meme coin have reportedly lost money as he made a fortune. As the backlash grows over Trump's windfall profits, including criticism from The Wall Street Journal, The New York Post, and Fox News, specifically Trump's defenders, usually, Trump defended how he's profited from the presidency while speaking to reporters Wednesday.
3: It's crazy to say you're profiting off the presidency.
4: Well, you know why I'm profiting? Because the stock market's going up. Everybody's profiting. If you have a 401k, how's your 401k done? It's about up 85%. Thank you, President Trump.
2: President Trump was speaking to reporters before boarding the new Air Force One, a Boeing 747 jet donated to him by the Qatari royal family, reportedly at a cost of $400 million. Trump plans to keep the jet after leaving office, saying he'll donate it to his presidential library. Democrats have accused him of receiving a foreign emolument, or bribe, which is prohibited under the Constitution. While the bulk of President Trump's profits in 2025 were driven by cryptocurrency, he also earned another $575 million from his real real estate holdings. That includes over $200 million from Trump National Doral and Mar-a-Lago, as well as earnings from licensing deals overseas, including in Saudi Arabia and Qatar, countries vital to U.S. foreign policy interests.
1: Growing concerns over the president's conflicts of interest come as a new report from MS Now finds the president's two eldest sons, Eric and Donald Trump Jr., are linked to investments in at least 10 military companies that have drawn about $3.7 billion in federal funds since the start of the second Trump administration. Meanwhile, President Trump's son and Commerce Secretary Howard Lutnick stand to see a big windfall after businesses tied to the families help secure a $1.6 billion mining deal in Kazakhstan, according to a report in the New York Times. For more on all of this, we're joined in London by Reuters investigative journalist Tom Bergen. He's the author of the book Free Lunch Thinking: How Economics Ruins the Economy. His most recent investigative piece is headlined Parsing the Trump's Crypto Profits, Investors' Losses. Welcome to Democracy Now, Tom. Why don't you parse it out for us? And especially for people who don't understand the whole crypto issue, explain what it is and how this family, the Trump family and his allies, has profited so much.
5: Thank you, Amy. It's good to be on the show. The first thing I'd say is that the comments from the president aren't really accurate insofar as that he says that he has made money because the stock market has gone up. None of the gains, which we reported upon, as others have, that are contained in these documents, refer to gains from selling stocks or bonds. This is all entirely money that is cash that has come into the accounts of his businesses from the operating businesses. And as you mentioned, what has become the most strongly performing new business is the cryptocurrency area. And of course, this is an entirely new business. And so what we've seen is that the areas in which Donald Trump has seen an enormous increase in his income. And this is not an increase in his wealth. It's an increase in cash coming in. We looked at this last year. We analyzed how it had gone up. And it was, you know, even before we saw this huge surge of income, it had gone up dramatically. So it's new businesses or businesses that are connected in some way to the presidency, which is to say, when we look at the golf clubs that have performed very well, it seems to be ones like Mar-a-Lago has gone up 50% increase in revenue, West Palm Beach up 27%. Places where he spends a lot of time as president have done especially well. But the crypto is really just the blowout one altogether. And in particular, this business, World Liberty Financial. The business sells digital tokens that have no intrinsic value. They have no real function beyond as a method for speculation. You can buy one in the hope that you can sell it to someone else at a higher price. As such, it's a zero-sum game. President Trump's gains from selling these tokens have been mirrored almost identically by the losses on the part of the people who have purchased these coins. So it's either if it's the World Liberty Financial token or the meme coin, the people who have bought these, we've seen a over 90% drop in the price, or 97% drop in the price from the peak there. So this is a business that basically you sell tokens that have no cost to manufacture. In the crypto business, when you want to sell tokens, the high cost tends to be in getting people's attention. And that's why in the past, when people have launched cryptocurrencies, they've hired movie stars and sports stars to get people's attention. Of course, the Trump family have the ability to get people's attention in an unheard of way. They've got the best possible marketing tool, namely the presidency. So it's been an incredibly successful period for the Trump family in this new business. This is important to say. It's a business that was registered weeks before the 2024 election and which really didn't start to take much revenue in until the election happened. So this is something that has really been a 2025 blowout year for the Trump organization on the back of businesses that have benefited very much from his links, his position as president.
2: And also, Tom, just to put it in the context, in relative terms, I mean, in orders of magnitude, he declared, I mean, these disclosures show that his income more than tripled what it was in the previous year. So if we could talk a little bit more about the conflicts of interest this raises. As the New York Times pointed out, Trump is a major crypto industry operator, and also its top policymaker. And also Trump earlier said that he himself condemned crypto, saying that Bitcoin was a scam and saying cryptocurrency was potentially a disaster waiting to happen.
5: Yes, I mean, the first thing I just say, just to slightly correct that, it's far more than a 3 times increase in his income. Some of the revenues have gone up in some of the businesses, maybe 3 times. But across the piece, it's far more than a 10 times increase in income for the Trump organization. In terms of the regulatory side of things, the White House is very clear. There are no conflicts of interest. President Trump is only concerned about the American public and acts in their interest. Nonetheless, these are businesses that really, well, they didn't exist before this, and it's quite difficult to see how they would have existed in their current form in a different situation, under a different president. So, for example, the sale of crypto tokens like the World Liberty Financial Token, or indeed the meme coin. This was treated from a regulatory perspective under the Biden regime as being the sale of securities. Consequently, it was quite difficult to engage in that activity, certainly in the United States. And that's why we saw really the end of the coin offering boom in the late 2010s, so around about 2019, actually under the first Trump administration. It was the first Trump administration that clamped down on the sale of digital tokens for vast sums of money. So it's definitely the change in regulatory situation has definitely benefited.
2: And if we could speak about one of the deals in particular, the deal signed between Eric Trump and the Emirati Tahnoon bin Zayed. Soon after this deal was signed, the UAE was granted access to U.S. artificial intelligence chips. What is the significance of this particular agreement?
5: Well, according to World Liberty Financial, there is no significance. This is an entirely commercial transaction unrelated to anything else. I think what we do see is when Eric Trump or his brother travel around the world, or indeed actually just some of the officials of World Liberty Financial travel around the world to places in the Middle East, Pakistan, wherever, they do get treated incredibly well by the authorities there. They get meetings with senior people. So, as I say, the company said there's no connection, but it is also interesting when we look at that particular deal, and you have to look at what was being bought, $500 million being given for a company that really didn't have much by way of an income flow. So it was quite difficult, and that's because what was sold there was not the right to the revenue from selling tokens. It was to a separate business. So it wasn't a business that had a lot of intrinsic value. So it was quite surprising, just for me as somebody who studied the business model of that business in quite a forensic way, to understand why someone would spend $500 million for that stake. But as I said, there's a denial on the part of the White House and World Liberty Financial that that's in any way linked to the decisions with respect to the UAE.
2: And what about the fact some have said that this disclosure doesn't in fact reveal other sources? In other words, there are some sources of income that Trump has had that are not included in this document. Is that right?
5: Well, to be clear, what we're looking at here is with respect to the cryptocurrency income. Donald Trump has reported cryptocurrency income, which he has received into his company's bank accounts. So this is not to say, this is not an accrual type accounting mechanism, which is recording everything that he is entitled to. Under the documents governing World Liberty Financial, there are descriptions there of to the entitlement that that the Trump family have with respect to token sales, and they get a significant share of those. So we know that that business continues to hold within its large amounts of funds. So we had estimated that Donald Trump and his family had made considerably more from World Liberty Financial that has been reported in this, just over $500 million in proceeds from token sales by World Liberty Financial is disclosed in this document. We estimated that it was considerably more than twice that number. And the truth is, you know, standing here today or sitting here today looking at those documents, I'm not sure that we were wrong, because we don't know how much else accrued to Donald Trump in 2025 and 2024 from the operations of World Liberty Financial, because we've received no accounting for that. So like most things in crypto, we don't really see a lot of what's going on here. We don't have transparency as to who's buying these crypto tokens, and we don't really see where the money's flowing or how much is being paid.
1: And Tom, go beyond crypto and overall put this in a global context. The idea of an elected leader of a country making billions of dollars along with his family and his close allies and their families, like Witkoff and his sons, Lutnick and his sons. I mean, everything from you have MS Now, a report that just came out just over a week after U.S. and Israel forces struck Iran in February. A publicly traded Florida golf course company announced an unusual plan, a reverse merger to take a barely one-year-old drone startup public. Donald Trump and Eric Trump, the two sons, were part owners of the golf course company. Now they're backers of the drone startup. And then you have, Trump's legal settlements with companies like ABC, CBS, Meta, YouTube, making $80 million as he sues the media. His Trump National Doral, $121 million. Trump Tower Chicago, $39 million. And the foreign real estate investments. And his sons following in the wake of where the so-called peace envoys go, and people seeing it from the outside. I mean, even you have the conservative Wall Street Journal editorial board, the New York Post editorial board, even Fox raising these issues of the family just raking in a level we have not seen before. Compare it to other countries in history.
5: Yeah, I mean, it's difficult to find comparators for anything. I mean, just within the Trump family, it's difficult to find comparators. What I mean by that is the Trump sons were not being appointed on a repeated basis to the boards of outside companies in the years before the second Trump presidency, or indeed the first Trump presidency. So they were not, so far as we could see, they're not sought out partners. They don't have experience in any of these businesses. It's not entirely clear what they're bringing to this apart from their brand. You mentioned there in terms of precedents. Obviously, in the US, there's no precedent of this. But I think that if you're looking more broadly, there's not a precedent either. So we've seen billionaires before in politics. This has happened in the Czech Republic. It's happened in Ukraine. It's happened in Italy with Silvio Berlusconi. But what we haven't seen before is someone coming in and they're into a leadership position, and their family starting a new business, which is intimately impacted by the position of the presidency for regulatory and other reasons, and then making over $1 billion. That's not something that we've seen in the Western world. I've looked around, I couldn't find any example of that. So whatever way you look at this, it's quite unusual. Precedent geographically or over time, it's truly quite unusual. And it does, obviously, as I said, the Trump Organization say there are no conflicts of interest, that the company has always done deals overseas. Well, the truth is it did do deals overseas, but they'd rather fizzled out come about 2016. And after the second presidency, even after they lifted the self-imposed moratorium on foreign deals, there wasn't a rush of people to come and do deals in 2021. What we saw was that in 2024, a significant pickup in these deals in the second half of the year as President Trump was nearing the 2024 election. And then we saw a huge explosion in those deals thereafter. So we're seeing a significant increase in income in areas that have some linkage to the presidency, if it just be about his brand being lifted. But also we are seeing, quite interestingly, the places where his brand attracts the most developer interest seems to be in the Middle East. So we see new deals in Qatar and Dubai yielding tens of millions of dollars in the Middle East. So that have benefited the president.
2: And Tom, very quickly before we conclude, what is unquestionably illegal here and what can Congress do?
5: Well, you know, nothing's unquestionably illegal until a judge rules it. And I think, you know, I've reported on enough complex regulatory laws in the past. But what's interesting is there are so few guardrails here with respect to a president. So you mentioned the Foreign Emoluments Clause. That's not something that's been widely tested, so we don't know about its limits or otherwise. But so many of the rules that would exist with respect to appointed officials or other elected officials do not apply to the president. So it's quite difficult to, if there was any desire for anyone to hold him to legal account, there isn't really a legal account. And indeed, that's something that Elizabeth Warren has drawn some attention to, that maybe there should be some revision of the rules there with respect to the guardrails on a president.
1: Tom Bergen, want to thank you for being with us, investigative journalist with Reuters, author of the book Free Lunch Thinking, How Economics Ruins the Economy. We'll link to your latest piece and your other investigations, Parsing the Trump's Crypto Profits Investors' Losses. Coming up, the Supreme Court grants President Trump the power to fire and replace independent regulators in a case focused on the Federal Trade Commission. It could impact dozens of what were believed to be independent agencies. We'll talk to former FTC Commissioner Alvaro Bedoya. Stay with us.
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1: Blues performed by Steve Earle in our Democracy Now! Studio. This is Democracy Now!, democracynow.org. I'm Amy Goodman with Nermeen Sheikh.
2: The Supreme Court has granted President Trump the power to fire and replace commissioners at independent government agencies. Monday's 6-3 ruling overturns more than 90 years of precedent that insulated regulatory agencies set up by Congress from presidential control. The case focused on the Federal Trade Commission, where two commissioners were fired by President Trump in March of 2025, Alvaro Bedoya and Rebecca Slaughter, who was the lead plaintiff in the case. In a separate ruling announced Monday, justices ruled 5-4 that Federal Reserve Governor Lisa Cook could remain in her job as she challenges Trump's efforts to fire her as well.
1: Writing for the majority, Chief Justice John Roberts argued the Trump administration's efforts to end the Federal Reserve's independence is, quote, an interpretive leap out of step with the statute Congress enacted and our nation's tradition of central banking protected from political interference, unquote. Alvaro Bedoya, former FTC commissioner who was fired by Trump, responded to the ruling, quote, they're making clear that the Wall Street bankers, the central bankers, they deserve an independent, above-the-fray regulator. The rest of us schmucks get stuck with the loyalists, Bedoya said. He's now a senior advisor at the American Economic Liberties Project, co-host of weekly podcast The Fair Fight with Alvaro and Max. He's joining us now from Maryland. Alvaro Bedoya, welcome to Democracy Now! You're former commissioner of the Federal Trade Commission, fired by Trump last year. Talk about these two Supreme Court rulings.
7: I think the key thing here, Amy, is to follow the money. Because on the one hand, on Monday, you had the regulator that's most important to those central bankers, most important to those billionaire Wall Street bankers. Why? Because they want a nice, steady ship with interest rates, with other interventions in the market. The Supreme Court reaffirmed, surprise, surprise, that those regulators should, at least for now, remain above the fray and independent. But then you have this whole series of other agencies that keep your toys safe, that keep health insurers from robbing people blind, that keep supermarkets from merging to make milk, eggs, and beef even to keep it from being even more expensive. The court said that all those regulators can report directly to the president and be entirely beholden to his whims. And at the end of the day, his donors, his billionaire donors over his shoulder at the inauguration. That's what this is about.
2: And Alvaro, if you could explain what the implications of this might be well beyond Trump. Is it the case now that the president will always have this power?
7: Well, this is a really important point because I've started to get questions already. Oh, you know, Alvaro, how do we restore independent agencies? This is a Supreme Court ruling. The only way to change this ruling would be either to change the court or to pass an amendment. And honestly, I think we should consider both of those things, changing the court and passing an amendment to the Bill of Rights. Let me tell you quickly what I mean here. So, This pair of rulings isn't some kind of accident. You need to stack it up on top of Citizens United, the court saying that corporations are people and then they can spend as much as they want to buy our elections. A ruling called Concepcion, which said that corporations can keep actual humans out of court by making them sign fine print arbitration contracts. And then, of course, Trump versus U.S., where the court said that the CEOs of these corporations can effectively bribe the president by buying his weird crypto coin or, you know, donating to his weird golden ballroom, letting him make billions of dollars, and the president would be immune from bribery charges. We need a Supreme Court that looks like the American people. And I actually mean this less in terms of race or gender and more in terms of not being over the age of 70, not having lifetime jobs. No American has, you know, a lifetime job outside of a very few. And lastly, not being in this intractable love affair with billionaires. And so all it takes is an act of Congress to change this court. And I think we need to do that. Otherwise, any future Congress, any future administration is going to see their efforts to check corporate power stymied. Here's
1: I want to go
7: thing.
1: To...
7: We're about to celebrate America's... Oh, please.
1: No, go ahead.
7: Oh, you know, we're about to celebrate America's, you know, 250th birthday. We made a mistake at our founding. So our founders hated monopolies. That's what the Boston Tea Party was about. It was a protest against a monopoly on the East India Company, on tea, importing tea into the colonies. Thomas Jefferson, for all his faults, actually repeatedly told Madison, we need an amendment against monopolies in the Bill of Rights. Over and over, 1788, 1789, Madison didn't listen. New York ratified an amendment to do that. Congress blocked it. I think it's time to reconsider adding an amendment to the Bill of Rights, banning monopolies, and protecting the American people from concentrated corporate power.
2: Well, Alvaro, last year you wrote a piece for the New Republic titled How I Became a Populist. The piece is subtitled My Time at the Federal Trade Commission Before Donald Trump Fired Me Totally Changed the Way I See Our Political Divide. In it, you wrote, quote, I used to think that the defining fight for our country was between the left and the right. Now I'm much more worried about the money at the top crushing everyone underneath.
1: And I want to go to following up on Nermeen's point. the speech that you gave, just an excerpt of it, as you join with Senator Sanders, as you join with AOC, this is right after you were fired, this massive rally of tens of thousands of people, part of the Fighting Oligarchy Tour. This is what you said.
8: So what is the FTC? We are the independent federal agency that fights fraudsters and monopolists. We take the Martin Shkreli's and Jeff Bezos of the world to court, and we win.
1: So, Alvaro Bedoya, that was you in Denver. Where are you headed from here? Talk about this movement that is building and even how it fits into this latest explosive news of the more than $2 billion President Trump and his family have made in the last year since he came back into office.
7: Amy, I think this country is hungry for hope. And when you look at the world less in terms of Democrat versus Republican and more in terms of people's struggles every single day against the money at the top, people look a lot more similar than they do different. I'll give you one quick example. You know, I spend a lot of time talking to farmers in Iowa. You know what's happening to them? They're having to pay $25,000, $50,000 extra booking fertilizer for the next harvest. Meanwhile, you have rideshare drivers in New York City who are paying an extra $10,000 a year for the extra cost of gasoline because of the Iran war. Those drivers wake up in the morning to try to drive the morning commute there in New York City, and they find they're locked out of Uber and Lyft because of these software duopolies. I got farmers in Iowa who are waking up in the morning, cannot start their John Deere combine because John Deere has locked that combine. That monopoly has locked the software on that combine, so only that billionaire multinational could fix it and therefore make the money off of it. And what I see happening across the country is whether it's rideshare drivers in Iowa, you know, in New York, farmers in Iowa, you know, documentary filmmakers in California, shrimpers in Louisiana, people are starting to recognize that they do have one very powerful thing in common, which is a revulsion at oligarchy and billionaires. And the more we can weave this class-based movement together to fight that concentrated corporate power, I think that opens the door for a hopeful future in this country.
1: Alvaro Bedoya, we thank you so much for being with us. Former commissioner of the Federal Trade Commission, fired by President Trump last year, now a senior advisor at the American Economic Liberties Project. He is co-host of The Fair Fight with Alvaro and Max, a weekly podcast. Coming up, as we head into the July 4th weekend, we speak to UCLA historian Robin D.G. Kelly. His latest piece, Do You Understand Your Own Language? Black Radicals Read the Declaration of Independence. Back in 20 seconds.

0: fabulous song, We Who Believe in Freedom Cannot Rest Until It Comes, by Sweet Honey and the Rot, performing at the 2025 Peace Ball. This is Democracy Now!, democracynow.org. I'm Amy Goodman with Nermeen Sheikh.
1: As we head into the July 4th weekend, marking the 250th anniversary of the founding of the United States, we turn now to the relationship between black radicals and one of the nation's most important founding documents, the Declaration of Independence. UCLA historian Robin D.G. Kelly's new essay, In Hammer and Hope, is titled, Do You Understand Your Own Language? Black Radicals Read the Declaration of Independence. It begins with Kelly writing that every so-called Independence Day, he makes his kids listen to passages from Frederick Douglass's famous speech, What to the Slave is the Fourth of July.
0: And you can hear that speech tomorrow on Democracy Now!, read by the late, great James Earl Jones. But born into slavery around 1818, Frederick Douglass became a key leader of the abolitionist movement. On July 5th, 1852, in Rochester, New York, he gave one of his most famous speeches addressing the Rochester Ladies Anti-Slavery Sewing Society. I want to play a brief excerpt of that reading, read by James Earl Jones. At a performance of Voices of the People's History of the United States, based on the late Howard Zinn's iconic book.
2: What to the American slave is your 4th of July? I answer, a day that reveals to him more than all other days of the year the gross injustice and cruelty to which he is a constant victim. To him, your celebration is a sham.
0: And you can hear that full speech tomorrow, read by James Earl Jones here on Democracy Now! For more on the significance of this speech, we're joined in Los Angeles by Robin D.G. Kelly, professor of U.S. history at UCLA, author of many books, including Freedom Dreams, The Black Radical Imagination. Professor Kelly, welcome back to Democracy Now! Why you had your children read this speech every year, and what does it mean to talk about why you say black radicals read the Declaration of Independence?
3: All right. Well, first of all, thanks for having me. Sometimes I make them listen to James Earl Jones's version when I listen to Democracy Now! I never miss it. It's interesting because on one hand, that speech is very important as a critique of the contradictions between a declaration that's claiming that all men are created equal, that's built on this Enlightenment ideology of kind of mass equality on the one hand, but on the other hand, that's not the history of the United States. And so, and I don't make them listen to all of it, but I think the part where Douglass goes on to talk about this being a sham, you know, mere bombast, is significant. I also have them, or read to them, David Walker's appeal where, you know, the title of my piece comes from David Walker's appeal to the colored citizens of the world, published in 1829, where he basically says, look, your declaration is hypocrisy, essentially. But then he also warns white readers. He says, look, the part of the declaration you need to be careful about is the right of people to basically overthrow their government. And what we're seeing in the United States is a corrupt government built on slavery. And I guarantee you that these, you know, enslaved people and others who support them will overthrow this government. And of course, it kind of came to pass in the form of the Civil War, the kind of insurrection that he imagined, right?
1: And Professor Robin Kelly, if you could also talk about the fact that Douglass, despite his criticism of the Declaration, as you point out in your piece, remained a staunch defender of the U.S. Constitution, calling it, quote, a glorious liberty document opposed to slavery. If you could explain why that's your the case, and your sense of the differences, if any, between the Declaration and the Constitution on the question of slavery.
3: Right. Well, abolitionists were divided over the Constitution. People like William Lloyd Garrison took a position that the Constitution was inherently anti-slavery. And a case can be made, I think a strong case can be made, that, that Garrison was saying that the Constitution was pro-slavery. But a case can be made that it is pro-slavery when you look at the use of the assumption that that there are some people who are held in service, held in bondage, right? And that so much of even the organization of Congress was based on this idea of counting 3 out of 5 enslaved people, though they don't have any rights, right? For the purposes of representation. The Declaration of Independence is a little bit different in that it is not a constitution, it's not law per se, but it does make these claims that go beyond the drafters. When the drafters developed this declaration, they assumed that human beings were basically white men. They imagined an independent nation that's based on kind of Herrenvolk Republic, that is a white republic. There was no assumption that other people, either Native people, Black people, would participate in that republic. There might be some exceptions, of course. And so the Declaration, the language goes beyond its intention. And for a lot of Black people, both enslaved and free Black people during the American Revolution, they saw the Declaration as doing multiple things. It wasn't about American nationalism. It wasn't about American independence. What it was about was a referendum on the definition of the human. It was also a justification for rebellion, right? And then the third thing is that they saw it as a kind of lever to argue against the conceits of liberty. That is to say that the claims that, you know, all people have a right to liberty, no matter who it was intended for, they could use that language against their slave owners, against those who ruled the colonies, right, and against those who ruled the new republic. And so, in some ways, they were making a case that their claims of freedom were far more universal than the provincial claims of the colonists fighting for freedom against British colonial rule, you know. And ultimately, the American Revolution was hardly an anti-colonial movement because in many ways it was a struggle to take control of this empire, this expanding West. I think one of the most important parts of the argument for independence was a resistance to British proclamation of 1763 that said that colonists cannot move beyond the Appalachian Mountains. And in the end, they were pushing against British limitations on expansion. In other words, they wanted more empire for themselves. And in the end, what we get is a nation that is pro-slavery, ultimately, or divided on the question of slavery, in which the proceeds and benefits of American capitalism would generate or go flow to the to those who are settler colonial, who settler colonists, as opposed to Britain or the Crown.
0: Robin Kelly, I'm wondering if you could finally comment on the closure of the ripping down of documents that talk about slavery. More than 80 years after the Declaration of Independence was signed, the abolitionist John Brown rewrote the Declaration as an abolitionist document. Looking now at the Harper's Ferry Museum that would honor him, that has a wall of remembrance to highlight hundreds of enslaved people, best known as the place where the raid on the town's armory led to an uprising, that museum has not been opened. The monument that talks about George Washington having slaves on the Mall in Philadelphia mm-hmm. was ripped down by the Trump administration. We have 20 seconds.
3: Right. Well, in short, John Brown's Declaration of Liberty was a response to Roger Taney's, Chief Justice Taney's decision on Dred Scott. And so if we don't, you know, recover that history, we're going to basically not understand the way in which the 14th Amendment was a response to the denial of citizenship on the part of Black people.
0: D.G. Kelly, yes. We're going to have to leave it there, but it is a very profound point. Professor of U.S. History at UCLA, we're going to link to your piece in Hammer and Hope headline, Do You Understand Your Own Language? Black Radicals Read the Declaration of Independence. Professor Kelly is also author of Freedom Dreams, the Black Radical Imagination. I'm Amy Goodman with Nermeen Sheikh. Thanks so much for joining us.

0: 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And this is Sweet Tea. It's an hour of radio that celebrates everything LGBTQIA+ here in Asheville and beyond. I'm one of your co-hosts, KP. My pronouns are he, him.
1: And I'm Jillian. My pronouns are she, they. And today we are going to be talking with Missy Bell, who is a local queer director. She has a film coming out later this year in August called Erased. And we're going to talk about the film and her process of becoming a director. And we're really excited to have another director on our show.
0: Yeah, should be a great conversation. Looking forward to it. We're going to play a little music first before we get to that conversation.
1: Well, stay tuned here to Sweet Tea on Asheville FM.

0: Welcome back. You're listening to Sweet Tea here on Asheville FM. And today we are joined in the studio with Missy Bell. We are very excited to have you on the show today. So welcome.
1: Thanks. I'm so happy to be here.
0: Yeah.
1: Thanks for having me.
0: We are here to talk about your upcoming film called Erased. But before we get into that story, we like to introduce our guests to our listeners by having you state your name, your pronouns, and tell us how you're feeling in this moment, but instead of using words, try using shapes, lines, colors to describe where you're at right now.
1: Okay. My name is Missy Bell. My pronouns are she, her, and I'm feeling a little zigzaggy, liney. Did you say colors were up for grabs?
0: Totally. Mm-hmm.
1: Okay. I'm feeling also like neon pink.
0: Sweet. Yeah. So non-linear.
1: Definitely not.
0: Maybe unpredictable, but going somewhere.
1: For sure.
0: And then the pink? What's the pink about, you think?
1: Pink is like when you're not sure if you're excited or nervous, because it's like the same brain thing. So like neon pink is kind of like,
0: yeah,
1: it's positive mostly, you know?
0: Yeah, definitely. Thanks for doing that with us.
1: Mm-hmm. Yeah, for sure.
0: So you're a director.
1: I am.
0: I'm sure you're many other things. How would you describe the way you show up in the world with your art?
1: Wow. The way I show up in the world with my art. Directing has always been something I've been drawn to. But I also do still photography. My dad is a pastor. And so I feel like there might be other PK energy in the room.
2: There always is in this room.
1: Okay.
0: Yeah, I learned the term PK from the interviews we've had on Sweet Tea.
1: So okay.
0: We love having PK in here.
1: Okay, got it.
0: Yeah.
1: Yeah, so performance art is like part of being a pastor's kid, I feel like. Mm. And so I've been acting since I was like 3. I've played like the Virgin Mary 13 times. Yeah.
0: Uh-huh. What can you say more about what you think the correlation or the connection is between performing and church and being a PK?
1: Sure. So I think the church is a hugely theatrical. Like, it's a big production. And I think I'm actually good at producing and directing because my dad is very good at what the church would call like shepherding. Mm-hmm. But so great at like making things interesting and keeping people engaged and like integrating music. Yeah, I feel like most churches actually have great live production value.
2: Mm-hmm.
1: And so, yeah. And then also being a pastor's kid, and I lived in a parsonage, so we didn't have our own house and the church owned it. And so they could just show up whenever and like inspect the house. Right. And so I feel like I was always taught to kind of like be ready to perform this perfect daughter kind of role. Yeah. So we're going deep immediately.
2: Yeah. Why not? Right. I'm curious because before film,
1: sure,
2: you've been involved in theater, you've been involved in directing and acting. And I'm wondering what your, you know, from childhood to now, what was that journey?
1: Well, started out with church plays for sure. And then I played Little Orphan Annie in a third grade production. It was not the real Annie. It was just like my teacher wrote a little thing and nice. I got to sing Tomorrow, you know, in front of the school. And I wore the wig and stuff.
2: Of course.
1: And then I had my first really real theatrical performance in high school. I was in A Funny Thing Happened on the way to the Forum. And I got dragged there by my friends. I had just moved to a new school. I had not done serious theater ever. And I ended up at a high school with a very serious theater.
2: Mm-hmm.
1: The music department was headed up by some super amazing, these men who just had a real heart for kids and the arts and excellence. And so I got a really professional experience at age 15.
0: Wow.
1: And then from there, I kept doing theater. In college, I thought I wanted to be an actor. I majored in English education, though, because that's practical.
2: Right.
1: And I needed my parents' help with school. They weren't like, yes, be an actor. So I had this secret actor dream. Mm. And then when I was 19, I directed a little play that I wrote just because I wanted to see it happen. And one of the theater professors came to see that, and she pulled me aside after, and she was like, "This is your gift." Mm. And I was like upset because I was like, "Well, I want to act. Mm-hmm. I want to be an actor. I want to." And she was like, "No, you're good at acting, and like you could do that if you want, but this is your gift." Mm. Wow. And I really fought it for a long time. But
0: why
1: I ended
0: think
1: up
0: you fought it. Like, I know you said you wanted to be an actor, but what felt like the loss there or something?
1: Yeah, I think I felt like the director, like it wasn't as cool. Mm. You know, people weren't going to clap for me. And I really thought that was the it thing. And acting was really cathartic for me as a young person. Mm-hmm. And I really felt like I needed that lifeline to dump my emotions somewhere that was sort of healthy.
2: Yeah.
1: Yeah. So then I ended up teaching theater. I got an English teaching job. The theater teacher got fired and they pulled me into the Amazing. Office and they were like, "Oh, we need somebody to teach the theater class." And so then I ended up directing three shows a year for high school kids.
2: Nice.
1: And it kind of

0: such a long story.
1: No, that's great.
0: But Brad Hoover at the Asheville School of Film, when I took a class there thinking I was just going to learn how to make real footage for my friends and me, I ended up directing the project at the end of the class, and Brad pulled me aside and said, this is your gift.
2: Oh, wow. What a pattern for you.
0: Yeah. And so I eventually dropped my agent and started directing film almost exclusively in around 2018.
1: Mm. That's great.
0: Yeah.
1: I'm curious because I have these dreams still of directing as well. I don't know what it is, but I feel that I would be good at it. I just feel like I have the gift.
0: Yeah.
1: But I'm wondering, what is the gift? Mm. You know, these teachers saw something in you, and I'm wondering what they saw.
0: Yeah.
1: If you could name it.
0: I think they would say an ability to have a strong vision for something and hold on to that.
2: Mm.
0: And an ability to communicate. I think communication is like the number one thing in directing. Communicating with actors, communicating with the crew, and being able to articulate what you want to see.
1: Mm-hmm.
0: And I think that when they saw those productions, they were able to feel that there was like a guiding hand on them that took it through to the end.
1: Yeah. My background is in project management. So
0: it's, yes,
1: I kind
0: very
1: of
0: similar.
1: Think of it as that. Yeah. And that's why I think I would be good in this creative way that I've never let myself experience.
2: Yeah. This is, I'm a therapist right now, and I feel like I also have to hold, I want to be as a director as well. And I often feel like I hold this vision of my patient's future version of themselves in my head. And then my work is to not get too ahead of myself and, like, you know, force them to get there on my timeline. I just kind of like hold it loosely and like bring it forward and see if they, if it connects, if it lands. And it's a really, it's like, kind of needing to have faith,
0: yeah,
2: because the thing that you're holding is not quite in reality yet. And so I wonder for you if, like, being a PK and like sorry to go back, but like I wonder though if, like, being surrounded by people that have such deep faith for things we cannot see but deeply believe in and are tethered to, if that shows up in the way you approach directing.
0: For sure. I think everything that I do has sort of a through line of hope in it. The composer I worked with on the film that we're talking about today, Josh Hummel, he found me a couple films ago when I was doing a short, and he said, I feel like your films have a through line of hope that I really relate to.
2: Mm.
0: And so I definitely think that what I learned in Christianity and in the church, for sure, like, the hope of it is definitely still a huge part of my life and work.
2: Yeah.
0: Mm-hmm. Yeah.
1: And you've both worked with children too, and I'm wondering what that difference is like, working with kids versus working with adults for you.
0: I love working with kids. Teenagers are my jam. Yeah. So, like, as far as education, I feel like when you work with adults as actors, a lot of adults have to fight through a barrier of, like, expectation of how you'll present an emotion. And I think as adults, we work on sort of stuffing stuff down and putting these walls up to be appropriate. And I think teenagers have access to that passionate, unleashed sort of part of themselves still. Like, they understand this is what an adult looks like and this is how they behave, so they can play a role. But there's still access to the, like, childhood portion. So you have, like, a maturity partnered with an access to emotion. I think that's really amazing, working with kids that age.
1: Yeah.
2: Yeah, they have, like, the word feral came to mind.
0: Yeah,
2: like this, like, primal life force that kind of gets conditioned out of you.
0: It does.
2: Because, like, adulthood in modernity is very much about caging your feelings because they're not appropriate for the workplace. You know, we got to we just learn to compartmentalize and shelve away. And kids don't know that yet. They're not, like, tainted by, like, the ickiness of society.
0: So true.
2: They're more free.
0: Yeah.
2: I had some, I saw some of my kids perform in Shrek the Musical like a month ago, and it was a 3-hour production.
0: Whoa.
2: Yeah. And,

0: for me, it was like really special because I get one version of my kids, you know, in the office. But seeing them on stage, the different embodiment was so cool to see. Mm. And I imagine it's the same for adults. I imagine that you can relate to that, like a different type of embodiment of different parts of you.
1: Oh, yeah.
0: Depending on who you're playing and portraying.
1: Absolutely.
0: Yeah.
1: Yeah, there's a freedom in that.
0: Yeah.
1: Like, that's the catharsis part. I can access this thing that maybe I'm not allowed to in, you know, society. Mm-hmm. But here I can just, like, pour out and display that.
2: Mm.
1: Yeah.
2: Is that an extension of your personal life, too? I'm wondering if you, you know, do you just sink yourself into your work? Or do you have a separate life that you're living as well?
1: Oh, man. I feel like it's so integrated. I mean, the person that runs the production company, my production company, Mouse House, with me is my partner who I live with, my husband, Michael. The lead actor in the film is another partner. And so I don't know if I can say that on your show.
2: Oh, of course you can.
0: Totally.
1: But yeah, so I like everything I'm doing is sort of integrated together. Mm-hmm. And then I have kids who are artists. Mm-hmm. My son is about to go to art school in Cincinnati.
2: Amazing.
1: My daughter is a dancer who goes to school in Pennsylvania. So it's just a very, I think I maybe should separate it more, yeah. Honestly. I think it's maybe too much.
2: So. I bet your kids won't say that when they're much older.
1: I hope they have had it. Like, I hope they say it was good.
2: Yeah.
0: You know? Can you, going back to the partner in the work and the partner at home, are you like polyamorous partner?
1: Yeah. Yeah.
0: Can you say, I'm so curious, can you say more about navigating dynamics of like,
1: oh man,
2: especially in work situations?
0: Yeah. I'm so impressed.
1: I think define dynamics. Like, do you mean just like being in relationship with somebody who you work with?
0: Yeah.
1: I feel like I wouldn't want it any other way. And I think that's not maybe common. I've run into a lot of people who are like, no, I need to separate. Like, I would never want to work with my partner. Mm-hmm. But I feel like it's such a part of me and I want to share it. And I just like other passionate people.
0: Mm-hmm.
1: And so I end up working with them. Mm. And that's just kind of goes together.
0: Yeah. Mm-hmm.
2: A lot of security there as well, I'm assuming, in a poly relationship, then also bringing somebody else into it in a work setting. Because I work with my partner now.
1: Yeah.
2: And we're struggling through that because we haven't always.
1: Yeah.
2: But yet I'm, you know, we have friends in common and no poly partners. It's all fine.
1: Yeah.
2: They're part of our lives.
0: Mm.
1: Yeah. Yeah. Both my partners are pretty long term.
2: Yeah.
1: Mm. And so, like, they're friends. It's that kind of thing.
2: Gotcha.
1: Awesome. But, yeah, it is. Poly is just hard, I think, in general. And then dropping work onto that makes it even more so. I do think I'm harder on them. Like, there's, like, all the neurodivergency that is existing around that as well. And I'm the autistic person with lots of ADHD people around me. And so... So I know that the part that's the most difficult is when I'm like, this is very urgent, you know, but like when you have ADHD, it's like, but it's not urgent for me yet. Yeah. So it's hard for it to be important. You know,
0: time feels different.
1: Yeah. Yeah. It's a time orientation.
0: Yeah,
1: for sure.
0: Well, if you're just tuning in, you're listening to Sweet Tea here on Asheville FM. And we are in the studio today with Missy Bell, who is a local director. I'm curious to hear more about queerness for you. I mean, I practice polyamory as well. And to me, it's like one of the queerest things about me. It's so like anti-normative that, it's complex. But I feel curious about your relationship to queerness and what it's looked like for you over the years.
1: Yeah. So I'm a person that didn't come out till I was 30. Mm. And then it was like just to my husband. Like, and I didn't even have really words for it for years. And then I kind of, as I was getting more into the world and meeting people, I was kind of like, oh, I think I understand a thing about myself. And how do I it was terrifying to come out, you know, especially someone you've been with for like a pretty long time. And what will he think about it? You know, and at the time, like I identify as pansexual now. At the time, that word wasn't really floating around. It was just bi.
2: Sure.
1: And so, yeah, that I am, I identify like pansexual as queer. Yeah, that's my relationship to it is, you know, it's part of who I am.
0: Mm-hmm.
1: Polyamory is part of who I am.
0: Yeah.
1: And that was a thing that happened after that. So
0: it's the pipeline, you know?
1: It's the pipeline. Yeah.
0: It, like, when you look back on your childhood, like, you know, retroactively, does it make sense that you've landed in this, like, pretty radical space of relating to people? And
1: oh, yeah. I, you know, I think my first crushes, my favorite movie as a little kid was Sound of Music. I was really into musicals in general. I loved My Fair Lady. I loved Sound of Music. I was watching them so much that my parents like threw the VHS tape away and told me at like age five that it broke and they were so sorry. And like I found it and was like, my trust is broken, you know? But I, Sound of Music, I'm like, why do I feel so uncomfortable watching this like summer house scene with Christopher Plummer and Julie Andrews? And now I'm like, because they're both super hot. Like I was very attracted to them. And I understand now why it was like so much, very overwhelming. Mm-hmm. That moment in that film.
2: Very cool.
1: Yeah.
2: Well, let's talk about the film. Erased is the name of the film. It centers on a man who's abandoned his son at birth. And I'm wondering what drew you to the story and also the perspective that you took with the storytelling.
1: Okay. So the story came out of me needing a feature film. It's a huge gate to pass through as a filmmaker. Mm. I have done 14 shorts and was really struggling to get a feature. Mm. There were these... well, you haven't done a feature, so we can't trust you with a feature. Mm. And eventually, my partner and I were like, we got to just make one. Like, we just have to do it. And so I wanted to think of a story that I could afford to make. Mm. And so it needed to have a small cast. It needed to have a small number of locations. And I wanted to work with a team who already trusted me. And so Thomas and Eli, who are the lead actors in the film, that they play the father and son, were people I've worked with multiple times. Eli has been involved with every film I've ever made. Mm. And I was like, what can I write for these actors that will really showcase their strengths? And, okay, well, Thomas is in his 30s. Eli's 19. Father-son story. Mm. And... Thomas is a teen dad. And so I kind of went from there trying to work with what is that relationship and how can I make the stakes pretty high for each of them and give them a lot of really great material. Mm. And that's how the story started.
2: Mm. Mm. I'm curious, like, did you consider that a risk at the time? Because, I mean, wouldn't it be easier to grab some other person's work and direct it?
1: So that was part of the barrier for me.
2: Yeah.
1: Writers wanted to see, number one, someone who already had feature experience. And number two, a lot of the things that I was pitching for, they were picking men. Mm-hmm. And there are so few women in this field.
2: Yeah.
1: And I pitched for things. And one of the things that was the most frustrating was I didn't even get into the room and I had prepped a whole like pitch deck. I had everything ready to go. I felt really prepared. And the man that they hired came into the room and they said, what's your vision for the piece? And he said, oh, well, I haven't really read it yet. You're just going to have to trust me. And I was so just like,
2: privileged,
1: frustrated, so angry to have done so much prep work and been so prepared and so ready. And I also feel like my theater experience, my teaching experience gives me a lot of like producing, working with a big crew, things like that. But a lot of people in the film world don't see that as relating.
0: What?
1: Yeah.
0: What do they see?
1: I think that, I don't know. It's weird. I think that theater feels like very different to a lot of people who are filmmakers, even though I've found in my work that it really translates a lot. Huh. A lot of those skill sets translate. Yeah. There's a lot of technical differences.
2: Yeah.
1: But it's a similar skill.
0: What? Yeah. Now I'm curious about like how your storytelling changes based off the vehicle, whether it's playwriting or film, like screenwriting for a film or like a short. Like, do you feel a notice, or do you notice a change in the way you approach storytelling depending on where, like the medium?
1: I think the storytelling feels the same. The method is what changes. Mm-hmm. Like, film is so much smaller, so much more controlled. You can control all these tiny little pieces. Mm-hmm. That's something I love about it. Mm-hmm. I can make the audience look at what I want them to see. Mm-hmm. Yeah. And then on stage, everything needs to be important to a degree, mm-hmm. or you need to be able to draw attention with lighting, with mm-hmm. wardrobe, whatever mm-hmm. you're doing. But you don't have as much control over what the audience is doing. Mm-hmm. So you have to stage things in a way that will get them to look where you want them to look.
0: Oh, how interesting. Mm-hmm. Yeah. I like that one of your reviewers called the film tender, funny, mysterious, and leaving you with curiosities. As a director, how do you think the way you hold the set down and communicate to your actors to like induce those feelings in the viewer? Like, what do you think it is about you as a director and the stage you're creating that can induce that in people?
1: I really pride myself on having a set that feels really safe and really kind. I think that comes out in the work. I'm very protective of my actors. I will send the whole crew out to have a rehearsal. I'm not a director who's going to scream at people or, you know, get tyrannical and upset, because that's not going to give me the best product. Mm-hmm. So I think that it's the approach and the people that are working in Mouse House, the people that we choose to work with, that really create this sort of kind environment to start with. Mm-hmm. And then allowing the actors to build a really real relationship with one another. I do a lot of rehearsal. So many filmmakers don't, but I really value rehearsal. That's probably coming from a theater background. And for this film, we had full day rehearsals with each sort of pairing of characters. And we really worked on developing who these people are, what are their backstories, their relationships that they have to one another, so that then on set, I was able to, instead of pushing something from like the actor's personal life, I was able to say, to pull out events that we came up with together in rehearsal that they could draw from, mm-hmm. and that we played out in sort of like, I do a lot of historical improv. So mm-hmm. I'll say like, let's play that out. Let's see what did happen between you in this moment. What was this mm-hmm. that happened in your history? And then on set, I'm able to say, well, let's draw from mm-hmm. this thing that you found out that you and your mom experienced mm-hmm. or something like that.
2: That's really amazing. Mm-hmm. I'm curious now, because I've learned that the film is made just 2 months after Helene.
1: Yeah.
2: And you're working with a lot of local folks that you
1: almost
2: know,
1: everyone.
2: Right? Yeah. How did all of that affect what y'all were doing?
1: Hugely. I went to a reading last night at Malaprops. My friend Sean David Robinson just published a novel, and he was talking about how Helene affected his process. And I feel like it should be like studied, like Asheville artists making art in the wake of that. And what did it change about what we're doing? We made it 54 days after Helene was production. And when it happened, my production designer is in Winston-Salem, and she was one of the only crew that wasn't local. And she took over the entire art department, everything, wardrobe, props, set dressing, everything. And that wasn't the intention, but she was like, I need help, you guys. Like, what can I do? And everyone was just like, we can't do it. We had this motto, if we can flush, we can film. And we were trying to decide, are we going to have to push production? Are we going to have to cancel it? Like, what are we going to do? And we gave ourselves this date, like, we need to be able to flush toilets. Like, we can bring bottled water, but we need to be able to flush the toilet. And just like 2 days before we needed to make our call on it, wow, we got flush water.
0: Wow.
1: So it was really miraculous. And a lot of the actors and crew have said, you know, this was the thing I was able to look forward to, mm-hmm, and it was going to be stable. And I knew, like, I could get on set and things would feel okay and safe. Mm-hmm. And that was huge for everybody. I feel like it was very therapeutic to be there and, like, together. But it definitely affected the piece. And rain is, like, a huge motif in the film.
2: Yeah.
1: And I, you know, we wrapped and I was like, is this even okay? Yeah. Like, I, and I never thought that I would ever think maybe we shouldn't have rain. Yeah. But we decided to keep it. But I did talk to everybody and say, yeah, how do you guys feel about this? Like, mm-hmm, is this still cool? Like, are we okay with it? So yeah.
2: Did you change any part of the story?
1: We didn't.
2: Because of it?
1: We didn't.
2: Yeah.
1: But it was, we did think about it. When Eli's character, Tristan, enters for the first time, he's soaking wet because there's a storm, and I had to decide, are we gonna like drench this character in water and have them standing here dripping? Like, I have to make this huge decision on set right now, and it feels, I don't know if it feels okay to do it, but we did it. Our first AC, Lion Berg, said, if you wrote it, I think you owe it to yourself to do it. You know, let's shoot it. And because I was just so worried, and they were a really great emotional support for me on the whole film.
0: Yeah.
1: But they were just like, just do it. Let's do it. So Eli was dunking underwater and we were dumping buckets over him because it's actually very hard to see drips of water on camera. So he was, when you see it, he's much wetter than he even looks. So, yeah.
0: Did you, I'm curious about what it was like to create the story in your head and then direct people on set to fulfill the story and then watching what the story became visually at the end. Was there anything that surprised you? Like, did anything change or surprise you from the inception point inside your head to it being out in the world?
1: Yeah, a lot of things. One of the biggest surprises, I think, was one of the characters, Adrian, played by Jamie Burrows. I wrote her sort of tropey, and I'm not really proud of that. Like, I wanted, she's the girlfriend at the beginning, Evan's girlfriend, who I was like, I don't want people to like her. I want people to hate her. She's like rich, and you know, I just made her this trope. And Jamie sent me her audition tape, and that was my first big surprise. And there's this argument in the film, and I thought, yeah, we're just going to keep hating Adrian the whole time. And we got to this part where Evan says something to her and Jamie started to cry. And I just felt for her. Like, and it changed the whole concept. Like, I was like, oh my gosh, like, this is a real person. Like, this actress made something I wrote as so flat and brought this dynamic. And I ended up actually getting together with Thomas, the actor who plays Evan, and rewriting some things because he said, I no longer feel comfortable saying this in this argument because it's too mean. And I think that they actually care about each other. So it was very, it was a cool surprise.
0: Yeah,
1: for sure.
0: It's cool that you also were open to that feedback as a director, and you weren't like, you know, too rigid about no, we gotta like all like hate on this character.
1: Yeah. I think that's so important. Film is collaborative, and I'm steering this boat, you know, but if I don't trust the people around me to also be good at what they're doing and have insight, I need to protect that vision. But when they come up with something that's better than what I could have come up with, I better say yes to that. Mm-hmm. That would be ridiculous not to.
0: Yeah.
2: That's cool. Good director.
0: Yeah.
2: For it. If you're just tuning in, you're listening to Sweet Tea. It's an hour of radio that celebrates the queer community. And our guest today is Missy Bell. We're talking about her film Erased and her production company as well, Mouse House. And I'm curious, when you got this film or any of your films to a point of completion, I say in air quotes, how do you let it go? How do you say, this is where I have to stop?
1: Man, that's really hard. And there are many steps of that, right? I have to say that in production. And then I have to say it each shot. I have to say it's done. Mm. And then to the editor, I have to say, okay, yes, this is the final cut, you know, and to the colorist and all these, there's so many end points where I have to accept that that's it. But I think for me, I go through sort of this phase of like, oh, I love it. Well, first I'm like, oh, it's garbage. And then and then we refine it a little bit. And then I'm like, oh, okay, it's getting pretty good. And then I hate it. I don't want to look at it. It's disgusting. Like, what are we doing? And that's though I've learned, because it happens in the theater as well. I've learned that when I hit that I hate it, we're really close. Whoa. Like, we're almost there. There's just like a couple tweaks that are necessary now. So when I get to that hated stage, I actually get really excited. Wow. And now that I have experience with my process. But yeah, right after that, I hate it. There are just these couple tweaks that you polish and suddenly it just feels like a puzzle piece, like shifts into place. Mm. And I don't know if that's the autism or like, or if that's normal, but that's how it feels to me. Wow. It's just like, oh, that was it. This is it. I just watched it and it's done.
0: Yeah.
2: Cool.
0: Yeah. I mean, the amount of self-trust you need to build and have to be a good director feels really like what we're talking about right now.
1: Yeah.
0: Because no one can decide that for you. And I just think about like perfectionism and how rampant it is in our culture and how it's definitely very inside of me. And I'm always trying to like grapple with it. And I could just see like how you could like how toxic that process could become if you don't know your line.
1: Mm-hmm. Yeah.
0: And like for you, like getting the ick about your work is like the indicator that, you know, you've done all that you needed to do.
1: Yeah.
0: I need to take a step back.
2: Mm-hmm.
1: Yeah.
0: Yeah.
1: I've struggled with perfectionism in other areas, but for directing, it always has felt like I know. And that it's strange. I struggle with codependency and in like relationships and friendships and stuff. Something I've really, really worked on in the last several years, like very hard. And perfection was one of those like defects of character. And I have really worked through that. Like, I feel that perfectionism in like, if I'm keeping my house nice, that goes back to the PK thing. And like in my relationships, am I perfect? But I feel like directing has actually been a breath for me where I can actually be like grounded more.
2: Mm. Mm.
0: Yeah, because you're also trusting other people. I heard you name that earlier. Like, you're like, I need to, and I do trust my actors to like, yeah, bring different dimensions of the character alive that I didn't see until they stepped into the role.
1: Yeah.
0: And then stepping to the side to let them fully embody this very 3D character.
1: Yeah.
0: Yeah.
1: I think I'm in charge of that ship again, but like every single layer that each new person adds is so magical and important. Mm. And I really respect that.
0: Mm-hmm. Yeah.
2: Where are you in the process of the film now?
1: So the film is done and we are about to have our world premiere, which is going to happen here in Asheville at the Diana Wortham Center for the Performing Arts.
2: Nice.
1: August 29th. And I am super excited about it. We have sort of chosen a route of, while we are doing some festival work, we're doing our own world premiere here in Asheville. It's really important to kind of celebrate we made it here. Mm-hmm. And the resilience of our community, especially mm-hmm. after Helene. Mm-hmm. And then we'll be touring it around after that huge event, as many places as we can to get it seen.
2: And for those of us who aren't involved in this daily, What is the whole process like? Because we've had a filmmaker on recently talking about it as well. But where does it come from? The premiere and the festivals and the production pickup or whatever happens. Can you explain some of that?
1: Yeah. I mean, it's such a business. It's not my favorite part of the industry. And there are many, many different routes an independent filmmaker can take. And one of those would be just shooting for a distribution, you know, pitching it to big distributor companies like A24, like Neon, things like that. You could shoot for that. You could try doing the festival circuit, hoping that a distributor will be at one of those festivals and see your work and ask to distribute it, and you'll have a meeting and, you know, that kind of thing. Or you could self-distribute, which is what we're doing right now. I mean, if a distributor calls me up and is like, hey, I really want it, we would talk about that. But self-distribution is becoming more and more popular in the independent film community. Festivals are very expensive to submit to. They charge a submission fee and it might go nowhere at all. And a lot of those big fests that have distributors sort of attached to them, like Sundance, like the ones that you hear of, they have so many submissions and thousands and thousands and thousands and can only screen such a few that if you don't have a big name attached to your project, like a big name actor, for example, they are going to give you a little bit less attention because you're not going to bring in the audience in the same way as someone who has like Leonardo DiCaprio in their film.
0: Sure.
1: So self-distribution is something a lot of people are doing. You have a lot more creative control, and you can kind of build your own audience base in a way that like pre-social media you really couldn't. But we're doing a lot of like building our audience and going out to find them.
2: And that's Mouse House.
1: Yeah. So Mouse House is doing that. I mean, it's me. It's just me. Yeah. But yeah, that's what we're doing with the race. It's self-distro right now.
0: I would love to know your thoughts on this topic because I have opinions on it, but I'm not in the field. I just saw that A24 signed on to have Google do some AI partnership. And I feel so heartbroken because I love A24 and I'm like, what does this mean if they're co-signing the future of bringing AI into art making and filmmaking? What are your thoughts on that?
1: I am not an AI person, but it is a huge discussion in the industry. A lot of people see those tools as sort of an equalizer. I feel like generative AI, like if AI is going to make the movie as an artist, you know, I like making movies. Why would I want something else to make it for me? That seems insane. And it's not, you know, I'm not interested in cutting those kinds of corners at all. This film was made by humans entirely. And I intend to not use AI in my work going forward, period.
0: Mm-hmm. Yeah. Mm-hmm. Yeah. Mm-hmm.
2: And what about the queerness aspect of this film and or your queerness in your films?
1: Oh, interesting. Let me think about that. I feel like the queer vibe is kind of just there in my work. Like it's who I am. So it comes out. But in this film, we don't talk about it directly except for once. And Tristan is trans. The film is not about Tristan being trans. Actor Elias Hamilton is also trans and who plays Tristan. And it was really important to me to address it. Mm-hmm. I didn't want to pretend like that wasn't the case. But Eli would say this if he were here. He had top surgery right before we shot the film. Wow. And was like recovering and in pain during filming. Wow. And had to deal with like not having water, like clean water, and trying to like recover at home, you know, a whole thing. But he's a stellar actor. The queerness in the film it's not the subject. But a lot of folks who saw early screenings who are trans came to me and said, like, I really appreciate how it wasn't the focus.
0: Yeah.
1: And there's a part, and I posted it on our social media, so it's not a spoiler or anything, but where the Tristan and Evan are at the counter in Evan's kitchen and they're talking, and Evan says something about Tristan's mom has broken a promise, and Tristan says, "Are you mad at her?" And he says, "A little." And then Tristan says, "Are you mad that I'm trans?" And it's the first time that he said anything about it that either of them have. And Evan says, "No." And it's so loving and also dismissive of, like, why would that matter to me in the least?
2: Wow.
1: And, you know, this is a dad who didn't know, like, had no relationship with his kid. And they find out in that conversation that the mom has sent Evan some mail about updates.
2: Mm-hmm.
1: And Evan says, "It was just about this one thing, but I did know, like, your mom did tell me. And it's not, like, I don't care."
0: I love this take. Mm-hmm. I mean, it feels like an intentional diversion from, like, this weird obsession with, like, every queer story has to be a tragedy.
1: Mm-hmm. Yeah.
0: You know, and, like, I get kind of bored of that sometimes. Like, it's, you know, dramas that are about a queer experience where there's, like, complicated relationship dynamics, and that's always going to be juicy because it's so real. Like,
1: yeah,
0: humans are complex creatures. But I just really appreciate the intentionality behind that decision.
1: Yeah.
0: You know, and it reminds me of a book I read where, like, I discovered the character was queer and there was absolutely no discussion about it with, you know, she wasn't, like, processing with her friends or having, like, a hard heart-to-heart with her mom. It was like political sci-fi, so they had other things to attend to. But it was the first book I ever read where it was just a fact.
2: Mm, yeah.
0: And it wasn't, like, this, like, triggering thing that needed to be processed. And sometimes I think when we do that in the community, we're kind of, like, feeding the beast a little bit.
1: Yeah. I will. Now I have to say
0: there's
1: that.
0: There's nuance to it. You know?
1: Yeah. Now I have to say that there, something bad has happened to Tristan. But that is not the central plot element. Mm-hmm. It's mostly about Evan's response to everything. And I can't spoil that, but I will say that for me, the writing of this section where everything kind of comes out that's happened to Tristan, I wrote what I wish someone had said to me.
0: Mm.
1: I had an experience where I told someone something that happened to me and their response was basically like, that person would never do that. And so as a young person, you know, about Tristan's age. And so I needed a moment for somebody to say, well, you know, he just responds in such a healthy manner. I don't want to spoil it.
0: Totally.
1: But it was like, man, I wish that a dad had said that to me.
0: Mm-hmm. Yeah.
1: It
0: sounds like you wrote a corrective experience for yourself and the character.
1: Yeah.
0: Yeah.
1: Totally.
0: Which is beautiful. And that's like the power of art. We're always able to shape and reshape stories. It's just like clay that we're constantly molding. Yeah, I'm very excited to see this film, Missy. It sounds wonderful.
1: Yay.
0: Yeah.
1: I'm excited for you to see it.
0: My last question for you is who is this film for?
1: Oh, man, we really went around on who is the target audience, man, because there are so many rich characters that there's truly something for everyone. But I would say that it's for people who are looking for hope, people who are ready to grow and who are in and open to growing as people and embracing who they really are without fear.
2: Mm-hmm. Mm. And how can folks connect with the film, with you, your work, and follow the progress?
1: Sure. So you can see the premiere. Highly recommend. It's a huge event. It's going to be at the Diana Wortham Center for the Performing Arts, and tickets are on sale right now. They're going pretty quickly. I would advise getting them in advance. And there's going to be live music. We have like a custom flavor of ice cream from the hop that's going to be there. It's, yeah, our soundtrack musicians are playing, our composer is playing, and obviously there's a film screening and a community mixer afterwards. So highly recommend that. We're on Instagram, at Erased Movie. We have a Facebook page. We're on TikTok at Erased Movie, and you can also follow us at Mouse House Productions on all the places.
2: Mm-hmm.
0: Mm. And last but not least, what is giving you queer joy right now?
1: Oh, wow. Holy.
2: Especially in a time of our current political climate, and especially against trans people.
1: Yeah. Both my kids are trans. Mm. And their resilience and like successes as humans right now in the face of it, and like their boldness is so joyful and amazing, and just watching them, you know, flourish and be is super joyful for me.
2: Beautiful. Missy, thank you so much. It's been a joy to have you on the show.
1: It's been so great to be here.
2: Really wish you the best of luck with the film. Again, it's called Erased, and you can follow on Instagram and learn more about the film premiere in August.
1: Thank you so much.
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2: Tuesday, July 21st is the monthly Takeover Tuesday, the monthly queer social event. 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
2: And looking ahead to Friday, September 25th and Saturday, September 26th, Blue Ridge Pride Festival is hosting two dates this year. 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
0: And last but not least, looking ahead, way ahead to October 17th for Woman Rising, an artisan market and community celebration at Hellbender. 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
0: And stay tuned next for Let's Talk About That. Up next at noon, it's a fresh look of current events from the eyes of a different soul with Zakiya and Leonard, bringing music and conversations. 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
2: And can you join us next week?
0: Yeah.
2: Oh, yeah? We have another new episode.
0: We have our last episode, KP.
2: Oh, yeah, our last episode.
0: And who are the interviewees?
2: I think you and I are going to be interviewed on that special episode, our final episode of Sweet Tea, at least the hiatus version's final episode. 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
0: Missy Bell.
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0: But now it's time to say goodbye
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0: My name is Jill.
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0: Jeremy Tin, the Pearl Jam tribute at the Orange Pill.
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0: Willie Nelson's 4th of July at Etta's Hideaway.
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0: That was Crystal Waters, Gypsy, or She's Homeless, or La Da Dee La La. And I'm telling you, all those names are on that list. Leonard, I don't know why. Okay, there you go.
1: Yeah, it's Gypsy Woman.
0: Well, Leonard, I'm just letting you know that all those names was on there. Gypsy Woman, She's Homeless, and La Da Dee La La. Okay. You know who it is. It's your favorite 280s babies, Zakiya.
1: And I'm Leonard.
0: And we're going to do what?
1: Let's talk about that.
0: But before we let's talk about that, we have a guest, y'all. You know, we like to bring the people from the community.
1: Mm-hmm.
0: And the other day, we saw him just wandering around, being elderly. And I was like, oh, look at him. Let's go make sure he's not lost. He had his life alert on. And I was so happy to see him. You all may know him in West Asheville. Mm-hmm. Dwayne Burton. Man, the myth, and the legend.
2: Mm-hmm. Right.
0: Yeah, he is here with us today. Hey, Dwayne.
3: Yo, how you doing?
0: We good. Dwayne, okay. You have been doing a lot in the community.
3: Yes.
0: Let's not trap now. We got the Blue Notes?
3: Yes.
0: The Blue Note.
3: Yeah.
0: Community center. Don't make me butcher it. Okay. You see me struggling.
1: Okay. The garden.
3: Yeah.
0: No, he has the community center he's building too.
1: Okay.
0: Yeah. Blue Note Junction. No.
3: Blue Note Junction.
0: Yes. See?
3: Yeah. Health and Business Resiliency Hub is what it is.
0: Yes.
3: Nice. Yeah. And well, something we haven't been talking about as much is we're trying to build 40 one bedroom affordable apartments in the back.
0: Oh, wow.
3: Yeah. Well, we haven't been telling that story.
0: But you know what? It's so funny because people say affordable. I feel like that's such a gaslit word to us as people.
3: $1,500 a month.
0: I know, right?
3: That's where we at. We trying to get it. Hey, yo, it's hard to do that, though.
0: It is. Mm-hmm. Yeah, it is. Yeah. But the thing is, it's not that that's not unaffordable. It's that people are not paid living wages.
3: Right.
0: So if you're paid what the upper people are getting, and they put that money actually where it's supposed to go, then no, it is affordable.
3: Well, we're trying to get it at that. And I'm mm-hmm. telling you, it is difficult to manage that, to make the numbers match the
0: mm-hmm.
1: Mm-hmm.
3: It's hard. And the other thing we're doing is trying to get the young people,
1: mm-hmm.
3: we're talking about young people, to help build it. It's a lot of construction and development happening in our region. And we want to plug in our young people to be a part of that.
0: Yes. Mm-hmm.
3: You know what I'm saying? So they're going to be a part of building it. Young people have been a part of the architect and the design and
1: nice.
3: Stuff like that. But now the actual hammer the nail, we want them on that side of it too.
0: Mm. So hammer the nail, I will not be there. Because you want these things done right. And that's my guess.
1: You will spread the word, all right?
0: But I will get it out there.
1: Get the word out.
0: I will get the word out there. And, you know, and I'll provide entertainment.

0: these screws in. Why is there two left? Yeah. Mm. But, you know, that's big.
1: Yeah.
0: So what, are you born and raised in Asheville?
2: I was born here, but I was raised in D.C. I think we left here when I was around 7 years old to move to Southeast D.C.
0: Oh, mm. D.C.
2: Yeah.
1: Y'all was on the Southeast side.
2: Mm-hmm. Yeah. I grew up there. And that's where I got a lot of this community stuff, because my mm-hmm. stepfather at the time, man, he was in the hood deep.
1: Mm-hmm.
2: And he was like, used to take me with him. So, you know, that's how I got that spirit. I tried to run from it, but it would always fall back to that.
0: Look, I'm going to be real black. Did you ever meet Dave Chappelle? I know he's from Baltimore. And D.C. and Baltimore are two different, but did you meet Dave? I know you did. I know you did, because you would have told me that a long time ago.
2: I never met Dave Chappelle, but I did, you know, when they was trying to get MLK birthday,
1: mm-hmm.
2: Stevie Wonder was real strong on that.
0: Wow, yeah. Yeah, he was.
2: So he used to ride through Southeast in a convertible, and we used to chase behind the car and like, try to get Stevie Wonder.
0: I'm just
2: Stevie
0: so glad Wonder. You said ride, because if you would say he used to drive around in a convertible, and I would have been like, I knew it. I knew he was faking.
1: Part of the conspiracy.
0: I know, right?
2: Well, the thing I'm trying to say is that I remember chasing the car, all the kids trying to see if we can touch Stevie Wonder, and then going out to California and actually staying in his house. So I was like, oh man, came full circle.
0: Oh, wow.
2: I said, Stevie, man, I used to chase behind you in the convertible. You used to come through Southeast to try to make Martin Luther King a holiday.
1: Mm-hmm.
2: Yeah. I think he was real strong in that. Yeah.
1: You know, that's why you wrote that song. That song, the birthday song.
0: We call it the Black Birthday Song.
2: But it's really
0: the MLK birthday song. But you remember the King Holiday? Remember that song?
1: I remember that, dude, baby.
0: It got layers. You know, back then when they made songs with purpose, it had about 12 verses. That's like lift every voice and sing. I do not know after we have come. Yeah, it's like they got more. We got more. I was like, nobody sent me notes.
1: So you up there like,
0: baby, I just be up there swaying. You know, I can hum anything.
1: Looking forward in the hymnal.
0: Yeah, hey, I know, girl, right?
3: 3:32.
0: I know. The hymnal had you up in there thinking you know the song. And then you be like, I didn't know that's what they said.
1: Very true, very true.
0: I know. So you grew up in D.C.
2: Yeah.
0: How long were you there?
2: I was there from 7 years old, and then until crack cocaine chased me out in 88.
0: Oh, wow.
2: Military, 88.
0: You were in the military?
2: Yeah.
0: You know what? Every day, it's a surprise. What you was like a scratch and sniff book. You don't know what you're going to get. You just be like, oh, military. That is not what I thought that was going to smell like. Smell like boots.
2: You crazy.
0: What branch of military were you in?
2: I said I want to see the world, so I joined the Navy because I wanted to go to Africa. I wanted to go around the world. And I thought that's what they did. I thought that would
0: get you
2: the Navy would be the one, but the dude tried to get me in the Army, but the Navy was the one that connected with, and I got to go see the world. Man, that's a powerful thing.
1: Yeah.
0: Wow. So how long were you in the military?
2: I fought my way for about 4 years. It was a pretty rough place to be when you coming from major cities.
0: Yeah.
2: And then you got to meet with those boys out in Nebraska and Montana, and then you had to throw hands out in the engine room. You know, that's so.
1: And you was on a ship?
2: Yeah, the middle of the ocean.
0: And those corridors are small.
2: Yeah. Mm-hmm. And I'm going to tell you from experience, like it started off in 88 when we left the port of Norfolk.
1: Mm-hmm.
2: Further we got out in the ocean, it was 1965.
1: Wow.
2: And then we got in the ocean, it's 1945.
0: Wow.
2: So, man, that's the attitudes of the people on the boat.
0: Mm.
2: So then, you know, we had to. So the goal was to stay in longer, but I was fighting too much. And I wasn't listening, you know, when we young and dumb, mm-hmm. the seniors, but like, calm down, man, you can't fight everybody. But It was a good experience, but it had
0: pull your mic up.
2: It's a good experience, but it had its challenges.
0: Yeah, I bet so. Yeah. Oh my gosh! You know what? Every time I talk to you, you get more and more interesting.

0: You do for real. You just becoming the sulkiest guy. Just with he said the most interesting man in the world. The most interesting man on Burton Street. You all may know him as Dwayne. His plants don't ask to grow. He don't ask his plants to grow. They ask, can they grow? Yeah. But yeah. So I mean, so you were there for 4 years, and I know that was a lot. You know. So being a young black man.
1: Yeah. But you know, I thought about it. I was like, man, I always say like crack cocaine really chased me in the military.
0: Oh yeah.
1: Because it was like, you gonna sell crack? You ain't going to college. College was out of the picture. Nah, even though my mom's worked at George Washington and I could have went there for free.
0: Yeah.
1: It was nah. And then it wasn't anything else. But then I was seeing all the, because you know, at that time they was freaking flipping crack houses.
0: Yeah. Mm-hmm.
1: So they was a crack house and then somebody go and renovate. And I said, man, that's what I want to do.
2: Mm-hmm.
1: And I went to the Delaware Valley School of Trades to get my skills up to be one of those people. But that didn't work out. And then eventually I said, I might as well go to the service. Mm-hmm. At that time, they said, I was about to cut.
0: Yeah, I know you were. I know you were.
2: You got that finger on that button.
0: I know. I was like,
2: don't do it.
0: Don't do it. Dwayne, don't do this to me. Don't make me beg.
1: So that's what made me go into service.
0: And you know, Atlanta, and we talk about the crack cocaine epidemic and how like it still shows up today.
2: Oh yeah,
1: most definitely.
0: And you know, when people, definitely. I mean, it is like it. You know, we talk about the tragedies that we saw personally.
2: Yes,
0: like you saw people who were working for a long time and were able to do both, and then all of a sudden it just crumbled.
1: And
0: you saw beautiful caring mothers become crack fiends, and it was you know, and so it was a and it still affects us today, because I remember it was Nightline or 21 was talking about the babies born addicted to crack, the crack babies. What is going to happen to the crack babies? And I'm like, where are they? Like, who are they?
2: They're the parents.
0: I know, right? And so I was like, well, what was done for him? What was done to him? Like, what happened?
1: Nothing.
2: Mm-hmm.
0: That.
1: You know what I'm saying?
0: Yeah, but when, you know, when Metheny came out, they was like, oh, no.
1: Right.
0: No.
1: Yeah, that's right. That's
0: true. But we lost so much. Mm-hmm.
2: So many people.
0: Oh, God, yeah.
2: Then when you think of our generation, just like you say, being young, are you going to sell it? And then when you got selling, it led to incarceration.
0: Mm-hmm. Yeah.
2: And then you got this in and out.
0: Yeah.
1: Like,
0: and you know, and people was like, well, you also crack cocaine to your own people. My thing is, how did we get it?
1: Yes.
0: And even today, people say, oh, there's so many guns in the black community. How they get in there? Because, excuse me, I know the black population and know none of them people own boats, planes, or those connections. Now, where are they coming from and then how they ended up in our community?
2: Mm-hmm.
0: You know, nobody wants to talk about how it got there. They just want to talk about that it's there.
2: Mm-hmm.
0: You know, and so my thing is, it's so important to educate the community. Hey, y'all, look, this is... We're doing exactly what they're planning for us to do.
2: Oh yeah, kill ourselves.
0: Mm-hmm.
1: Yeah,
0: and so we really, you know, I have to give a shout out to all these summer camp programs. Mm-hmm. Oh my God, and your program as well, as you're taking young folks and saying, hey, there are other things.
1: Yeah, mm-hmm.
0: There are other ways to do stuff.
1: Yeah,
0: and so I love that about y'all. Thank y'all so much.
1: And then I mean, too, growing up in D.C., it was Mary Berry did summer jobs. When I was young, Mary Berry started a summer jobs program. And like we was talking earlier, all I'm doing is replicating what was done to me when I was a young person.
2: Yeah.
1: In my neighborhood, people used to look out for all the kids and make sure we all had money. I'm still doing that to the day.
0: Mm-hmm.
1: The mayor of the city, he
0: starts
1: by
0: your house and you ain't never been like, Zakiya the Sullivan, I have my kid right there. And she got Venmo. Y'all, he ain't never made sure of my kid. Yeah, she comes from a two-parent home. I get that. But she is a community child. But no, Marion Barron, and like, and people, you know, people all often refer to him and the things that he did wrong. But my thing is, he did a lot of good stuff.
1: He did a whole lot of good stuff.
0: Mm-hmm. And for my thing, even with the stuff he did wrong, he still got reelected.
1: Most definitely they did. He a lifetime
0: man. Yeah. He is. Yeah. Cause if you ask me today, who's it made? Mary? No, May. Mary? No. No, it's somebody else. Who they got in there? That's the chocolate capital.
2: Yeah, chocolate city.
1: Mm-hmm. Even before, man, if you check his history, man, Tennessee was a beast.
0: Yes.
1: He came out, man. He was that dude. Mm-hmm. So, so that's what got me into this business here, you know, definitely.
0: But my thing is right here, how do we encourage more people? Like, okay, so we're all like in that group of pre-senior citizen. We gonna say it. Pre-elders. You know, we out here.
2: We the adults in the room. Just call it what it is.
0: We one slip in the shower from a hip injury. So how do we encourage those who are, because, you know, everybody's like, where is the Mr. So-and-so and the Mrs. This? Yeah. And we got to realize it's us. Yeah. We're the ones that's supposed to be out there. I know people get sick of us, Leonard, because I show up to stuff and I'm there and I'm talking and and they get sick of us. But my thing is, it's us. Right. We're the Mr. and Mrs. of today because they were our ages. Mm-hmm. They were pouring back into the community. So how do we encourage these folks to get up and just do? And it's like, it's almost like a fog of depression and can't on top of them at times.
1: Oh, interesting. But which group are you talking about? Are you talking about the younger people? Are you talking about the middle?
0: I'm talking about parents. Because we got to get parents to get motivated so they can get their kids motivated. Because let me tell you, if I can see my parent getting happy and motivated about something, I'm going to be happy and motivated about something. And these folks are still young.
1: Oh, right. Right.
0: You know?
1: I think that's why we doing this initiative, because we want to add some capacity to the parents so that gives them the time to try to be re-engaged but be inspired by the work that's happening in the community and through their young person, through their child and the work that they do in the community. Oh man, look at my son, look at my daughter. Mm-hmm. And I think that's the strategy we're trying to do, and we're hoping that and we pay the young people, so okay, that provides some capacity for the parent, and then they see what the young people doing. Oh man, I'm happy, man. I can brag about them. Mm-hmm. And maybe that's part of the momentum that gets them engaged to do more.
0: Yeah.
1: But it has to be a collective village type of response. And I think that's where we lack. And it can't be like the silo effect. It got to be a real village, village effect.
2: You got to make a choice. Yeah. You got to make a choice to do that. Because it's very interesting, just even being a parent myself with boys, like I was very not into sports. I was a nerd.
0: You and still are. You actively still are a nerd. Just want to make that clear for everybody listening. Leonard is still a nerd.
2: Yes.
0: He's my favorite nerd though.
2: However, with my boys playing sports, you can go to like the youth leagues and then it's like, look at our community here for this sports event. Yes. But for other things, we just tend to fall away. Like,
1: and that's,
2: it's one of those things, guys. I know 2 years ago when we were talking about the election and there was discussion around black men, it's like, well, you know where you can find a lot of black men? Go to the youth football game.
0: Yeah.
2: And there's a lot of black young men.
0: And my thing is, but my fear is that
2: even older.
0: Do they need to be entertained for them to come? You know, it's like,
2: I don't know.
0: What are you subscribing to that makes you interested in your child playing football or the band playing or something like this? Mm-hmm. But you're like, oh, I don't want to do that. Because before Helene, you remember we had the black male voting. We had a black male voting event.
1: Oh, did you?
0: Yes. Mm-hmm. Okay. And you didn't come because you didn't know.
1: I didn't know.
0: Yeah, you did. Because I'm going to tell y'all a little bit about Dwayne. I text Dwayne. And Dwayne don't answer me back. And then he talking about something. Don't feel bad. I do this to everybody. I'm not everybody. I am not. If you ever meet me, you will know I am not everybody.
1: Right.
0: But the thing is, we had men complain and talking about something. Why would you do it on a Sunday? And I said, it don't matter if it was a Wednesday, Friday, Saturday, or Sunday. Mm. If you weren't going to come, you weren't going to come.
1: Right.
0: So just pass it along. Mm-hmm. And so my thing is, that's another thing. Like, people are so into like, well, who's the leader? Who's this? And everybody wants a name. There is no, no one has to

0: be and stand out and say, hey, I'm leading this. Mm-hmm. Because you all want to have someone that, you know, to be identified. That's not, we need to get here so we can agree on something, yeah, so that we can like have somebody say, okay, mm-hmm, so who would be in the best position to take the initiative to, you know, make sure all this is communicated back to us. Mm-hmm. And I'm not, please believe, I don't want to lead nothing. I like to do the connecting. Yeah. I'm a connector. Okay. I'm like, oh, you don't know this? I know this person, mm-hmm, I can get everybody in the room.
1: Yeah.
0: I can print papers. I can do all that stuff. I'm in the background. I'm right. Okay with being in the background.
1: Yeah. Mm-hmm.
0: You know, because my name is on my birth certificate. I don't care if it's in a book. Mm-hmm. You know, I ain't got to have, history already has me. I'm on a birth certificate. I'm good. I'm good. Mm-hmm. You know, so, but the thing is, a lot of folks want that recognition. And mm-hmm, the recognition is the thing that holds us back on collaborating.
1: Mm-hmm.
0: And so, yeah, so we got to start. We got to remove ego. It's a lot of ego. And I've had to deal with a lot of ego, and I've had to say, you know, I don't want your shine. I don't want your shine, mm-hmm, because it's not made for me. Right. And it wouldn't even look right on me, because mm-hmm, I walk in my shine. I know who I am. And so a lot of, you know, that's what we got to get back to, knowing who we are, mm-hmm, as a community and as people.
2: And having that common goal. Mm-hmm. We need a common goal.
0: Yeah.
3: Well, we can't find a common goal today. In trouble. With all the Beetlejuice happening right now. We better go quick.
2: Most definitely.
0: Man, when I tell you, you know what? I feel like America is starting to act like Celie from Color Purple when it comes to Donald Trump. She'd be like, till you do right by me. After that, they're reflecting upon, till you do right by me. Everything you do gonna fail. And then did you see the 50 states fair thing they had?
2: Yeah,
0: ain't nobody been there till you do right by me. I just see America over there. Florida is a little thumbnail thing. Like, till you do right by me, everything you do, it's gonna fail.
2: Mm-hmm.
0: And I'm okay, you know. But you know, we have a lot of stuff going on, and you know, people are scared.
2: They are,
0: you know, and people have the right to be afraid, and you know, there's just a lot of stuff we got to do, and it starts with home, and it starts with community, and yeah, go ahead, Lana, because you know I get over here,
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0: All right. Leonard using his good voice.
2: Thank you.
0: Mm-hmm. All right, y'all. So, I'm going to go ahead and hop into some music.
4: Bobby Valentino.
0: Bobby V, tell me.
4: Hey, yo, Tim, drop the beat.

0: Yeah, that was Bobby V. That man was out here doing it. He was out there.
1: Early 2000s.
0: Baby had me thinking I was the finest thing out here. I still am. Still am. So we were while y'all were listening to Bobby V, we was talking, politicking. That's what we do in this community. But we were talking about, as you all have noticed, there's a lot of tree removal and buildings coming down in the West Asheville area. And so if you are going by, say, oh, look, are you okay? You okay? You took a nap. Y'all, he even took a nap.
2: Listen,
0: he is taking a nap. Somebody tap him. Somebody tap Pawpaw. I'm sorry, Kanye. But I don't know Pawpaw. But no, really, we were talking because if you look, there's a lot. And Burden Street community was at risk of losing a significant amount of area. And I heard somebody say that we just lost a Dollar General. Now we're losing the gas station. And we know that the Dollar General turned into a food pet store on Haywood, that's right up the street from here.
3: Yeah. Mm-hmm.
0: And then over by Whale and all of those places, they're removing that gas station, which people sometimes use to shop and get, you know, odds and ends out of.
3: Yeah.
0: So they're losing that and those shops that's right there on that corner as well.
3: Yeah, yeah, they gone.
0: Yeah, it's gone.
3: And you know, across the street where that school is, if that school didn't have a historical designation, they'd be on that other side too.
0: Yeah.
1: Oh.
0: So ACOT
1: got a historic
3: designation. Oh.
0: Really? And I didn't know that.
3: That's really protecting that side of the street.
1: Oh, okay.
0: I didn't know that.
1: I didn't know that either.
3: And they're going to put a greenway on that side of the street too. So when a greenway comes, all those homes over there, property value is going to raise even more because that's an additional, you know,
1: amenity.
3: Yes, that word. Yes.
1: A nice amenity to your neighborhood.
3: Yes.
0: As we know that the taxes are always being questioned in our community. How many homeowners are being displaced in that area?
3: Man, I used to know that. There have been some changes. I couldn't tell you that. I used to be on know all the numbers.
0: Mm-hmm.
3: Should keep it in my book bag, but not now. I couldn't tell you. But you can definitely go to the website, and there's people out there who can you know, direct people. Any questions around?
0: Yeah, so I encourage all of you all to look, just because that's a historically Black community. And once again, it is being taken away from the residents for in a highway. And we know historically that has happened everywhere.
3: Yes.
0: And
3: nationwide.
0: Mm-hmm. Worldwide. Yeah. It's one of those things like if you want to get rid of a Black neighborhood, you put a highway up.
3: Yeah.
1: Mm-hmm.
0: Yeah. So, and we know that. Okay. So we are halfway through our show. But I'm going to do this real quick. 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You did that one? Well, why didn't you do that? Interested in what makes Asheville FM tick? 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All right. Leonard didn't read that one because it was in small font, y'all.
1: Yeah, you saw that small print.
0: Yeah, that small print. Leonard can only read things if it's in large Bible font.
1: You did call us pre-elder.
0: And y'all, Leonard keep wearing, I'm going to tell you this right here, Leonard keep wearing contacts, and he won't get the progressive contacts, and he won't buy the reading glasses. So he's sitting out here and just.
1: I got an eye appointment coming
0: just
1: up.
0: Just guessing life. Just out here and just walking with his eyes closed. So, yeah. So, Dwayne, you were talking, you know, Leonard, your dad's birthday was July 1st, right?
1: Yes.
0: And so we give your dad a happy heavenly birthday yesterday. Mm-hmm. He is absolutely missed because I miss hearing what dad doing around the house stories. If you all have never heard a what dad is doing around the house story with Leonard, remember one day he came back to work and he said, my dad cut all my bushes down. And I said, let's talk about this. My dad was on the roof. Why is your dad on the roof? Yeah. You know? So we're going to give a huge just a hug to heaven for Steel Man.
1: Mm-hmm.
0: Yes, yes. For and your little boy, Leonard, is doing well. He's still not touching tools, just letting you know. I bought him a hammer.
1: I'm out in the garden a little bit.
0: Garden. He's in the garden. So, you know, and all of us, as we talked about, we're all getting older. As we know, I'm an orphan. I lost both of my parents fairly young. But Dwayne, you and I, we were talking in Leonard yesterday, well, not yesterday, before yesterday, about caring for your parents as they get older.
3: Yes.
0: And this is really important because I don't think we actually have these conversations.
3: Mm-hmm. Yeah, we don't.
0: So you're caring for your aging mother.
3: Yes.
0: Yes.
3: The only reason I'm here in Asheville because she gave me a phone call and said, I want you to come back home. I would not be here.
0: If it
3: that
0: be
3: call was not made, you know what mm-hmm. I mean?
1: Mm-hmm.
3: So now I was here and I was ran around Asheville trying mm-hmm. to save the hood. Man, it's time to save ma. Mm-hmm. Take your family. Take yourself.
0: Yes.
3: And I haven't been practicing.
0: No.
3: So it's like, it's not a lot of instruction. Like I'm learning on the fly.
0: Mm-hmm.
3: I never had kids. So this is my first time ever.
0: Like really caring for someone.
3: Yeah. That wasn't, you know, so it's new. It's different for me. And I still got the grind in me. I'm still a hustler in me. But mm-hmm. now it's like, how do you redirect all that energy?
0: Mm-hmm.
3: And then, you know, I want other people to learn about, you know, preparing. So, you know, preparing and practicing on how to take care of the number one.
0: Yeah.
3: The mm-hmm. number one mother.
0: Yeah.
3: And sometimes I feel a little guilty. I feel like I'm not doing a good job. Or sometimes I mm-hmm. feel like, man, I'm supposed to be doing this. I'm supposed to be doing that. So it's a very, very strange place to be in.
0: Mm-hmm.
3: It's real, can be real.
0: And you don't know until you know.
1: Mm-hmm.
0: And the thing is, you know, it's a learning experience, but I don't want you to take it and bottle it. Mm-hmm. I want you to share it. I want you to tell people. Yeah. I want you to do a program. Hey, we need to do this. Because the thing is, we are, and we forget until it's like, oh my God, we mm-hmm. don't have these conversations. Mm-hmm. Like, I remember talking to my mother. My mom died when I was 21. She died the week after my birthday, and I was on the couch. I was at home for spring break. And I said, hey, Mom, what do you want at your funeral? My mom wasn't mm-hmm. sick. I knew that she was going to die one day. Because I told her, I said, you're never going to see me graduate from high school. I don't know how you're going to die, why you're going to die, but you're going to die. No, it's a college, not high school. I know you're not going to see my brother and sister graduate from high school. You're not going to see me graduate from college. I don't know how you're going to die, but you're going to die. That was in January. My mom died that March. Mm-hmm. And I asked her for all her documents and everything. And I said, what do you want for your funeral? And that was a Saturday. And she told me exactly what she wanted. My mom was dead that Thursday.
1: Mm-hmm.
0: And so I tell people this is that, you know, sometimes, you know, the world will prepare you for these things, regardless of if you're ready or not.
1: Mm-hmm.
0: And so, I tell people, I don't know how I knew she was going to die, mm-hmm. what I needed to do, but it was put in me. So that I would be prepared. Because I was 21 when my mom passed. And if I wouldn't have known where all the paperwork was, who to call, do all these things, it would have been a mess.
3: Yeah.
0: It would have been a mess.
3: Yeah.
0: And so, and I raised my brother and sister when my mom died. I actually fought my father for full custody of them.
3: Wow.
0: And won. And so, and I tell 21, right here in Asheville, Buncombe County, finished college at Western Carolina, commuted a year and a half back and forth. And there was no zooming in for class. I had to be there. And do you know, I never missed a day of class after my mom died.
3: Wow.
0: But baby, when I was on campus, I would say, how many days of class can we miss? Before it's a problem.
1: You just need new perspectives.
0: Baby, the perspective was new because I was like, I gotta graduate. I can't not have a degree with these kids. I was like, I got to finish. I don't have an option. Right. And I tell people that all the time. They was like, well, you did have an option. Oh, no. I didn't have an option. Because the one thing I wasn't going to do was have a whole bunch of children. I just, and my body wasn't going to do it. You know, I got a bad hip. And so I was like, no. But the thing is, I remember not taking care of my mother, but taking care of my mother by taking care of my brother and sister. And so now they are, oh my God, my brother will be 39 next week. And my little sister will be 37 in October. And I think about that and I'm like, oh my God. Like, and I remember signing permission slips and taking them to the doctor and getting teeth pulled and being responsible and scheduling surgeries. And now they're like business owners and homeowners and like, you know, and it did a lot to our relationship, good and bad. The bad part was they didn't tell me anything because I responded like a parent. But they did tell me a lot of things that were great, and I became a better mom because of them, because they called me out on the things I didn't know or didn't do right. And so I'm thankful for that. But if, you know, I wouldn't know how to take care of my aging parent. You know, it's like, you know, I lost my dad in 2020. You know, he died quick. Like, there was no, Monday he went to the hospital, Juneteenth, he was dead. You know, and so my thing is, it's like, I didn't have that. But I watched my aunt take care of my grandmother, and, you know, we would roll in and out and try to help as much as we can. But the thing is, it's like, there's no, nobody has told us, hey, this is the book. This is how much of your life is going to change.
3: Right.
0: This is, you know, they still want to go. They still want to do. They're going to get up at 5 o'clock in the morning with nothing to do that day, but they're still going to get up at 5 o'clock and look at you, and they need breakfast. They need their coffee. They need their TV shows. They need their stuff, and they need to be taken out and seeing those things. And you were saying you had to take your mom's keys.
3: Yeah, to take her. Yeah, we had to take her keys so she couldn't drive. So she wasn't feeling that. And but then what's the other part that's a part of this too is like, I see my own elderly ghost in the backdrop. Like, and who's gonna be taking care of me when I'm, when I can't move like she can? They gotta take my keys. So I want to make sure I'm planting the good seed.
0: So I'm gonna need you to smile more. And if they tell us when, I need you to smile more. Need you to.
3: So that's what I'm saying.
0: Soften your brow.
3: I'm thinking about that too. Like, yo, dude, you know what I mean? And sometimes it's tough. Sometimes I'll be like, but
0: if you don't mind me asking, how old are your birthday's coming up?
3: It's my birthday.
0: It's Friday, right?
3: Yeah, I'm about
0: tomorrow.
3: You're Friday, yeah.
0: July 3rd.
3: 59.
0: Dang.
1: 59.
0: You is old. And I'm just playing. You out here like you own stock in like Asper cream. No, I'm just playing. I'm just playing. That's a beautiful thing because men, your generation, y'all weren't supposed to be this old. You know, I'm looking at someone who has beat a lot of statistics because you're not supposed to be 59.
3: Oh, right.
0: You're supposed to have been dead years ago, Dwayne.
3: Yeah, most definitely. I can see that.
0: So you're a champion in your own way, you know, and it deserves to be celebrated.
3: Yeah, I'm going to have a party.
0: Okay, let's talk about the party. Will there be cake? If there's no cake, I don't care how much pizza you got and what kind of cheese. If there's no cake, I am not coming.
3: I
0: know.
3: I got to talk to somebody about that. I didn't even think about cake. I was just thinking
0: you don't
3: about
0: have
3: music.
0: Fat friends, do you? You got to have a fat friend. And I'll volunteer as tribute. I'll come in as your fat friend. Okay? Me and Leonard, because Leonard going to be like, is there a cake?
1: And buttercream icing.
0: Leonard is a...
1: Not whip. Buttercream.
0: Leonard is a post-chubby boy. He used to be real skinny, then he got chunky, and his grandma was like, I never thought you'd be fat. Then Leonard lost weight on me. I'm still dealing with that in therapy. And so, but Leonard still know, will there be cookies?
1: Okay. Brownies.
3: That's a great question. I got to follow up with that after this interview.
0: Yeah. So where's your party going to be? Is the community invited?
3: Yeah, the community invited. We got the party going to be on Western Party Bus. That's for the exclusive ones. You got to pay for that one. So we're going to ride around the city. And
0: the Western Party Bus.
3: Yeah, we're going to be on a party bus. And then we're going to drive around, listen to part side two of the album. And then I'm going to go to different art, public art pieces that I'll play the role in, and just talk about the art and community and listen to the music, and then come back to the Peace Garden and listen to side one for pizza and drinks and all those things.
0: All right. And the community garden. Have y'all ever been to the community garden? Linda, have you ever been? I was like, this is why Dwayne don't sit still. This is his brain. I said, oh my God. I was walking through. I was like, squirrel. I said, Dwayne got ADHD.
3: Yeah. I call it ACDC.
0: I was walking through. I said, I know him now. I feel like I know who he is. I felt so much better. I was like, he's not strange. He just needs some medicine. There's a prescription for that.
3: You're right. They try to get me. Yeah,
0: I know. They probably, like, nope. They probably had a patch and everything. Sir, we'll give you a shot every 30 days, sir. We just need you to calm down.
3: Yeah, they definitely
0: give you a shot. But I'm saying, if you have ever worked with him, you'd be like, wait, he's just so busy. What is he doing? He's just moving so much. Is he upset or is he sleepy? And he's probably sleepy and hungry. But when I saw that, and I love the Peace Garden. I mean, it has so much culture and so much history in there. And so I remember walking through and I was just like, oh my God, wow, look at it. You know, and it does. And you can't just go one time.
4: Yeah, right.
0: It's one of those places you gotta go a few times to take it in, because it's so, you'll see something every time. But yeah, I was like, ha ha, you know, like that part in Coming to America, ha ha. I was like, I know who I'm dealing with. I got it. The Final Straw is a weekly an anti-authoritarian radio show bringing you voices and ideas from struggles around the world. Since 2010, we've been broadcasting from occupied Teslinga Island in southern Appalachia, Asheville, North Carolina. We also frequently feature commentary series and humorous by anarchist prisoner Sean Swain. The anarchy reigns on The Final Straw every Sunday at 4 p.m. I just want y'all to know we do know words. We both graduated from college. Sometimes those hooked on phonics skills don't show up immediately. And I just be like, now I know.
4: You just go with it.
0: The I before E is said by the C. But what is that? And I love that the bands are so creative, but sometimes you need to write it out for me.
4: Very
0: true. Or you're going to get what I got.
4: Mm-hmm. Very true.
0: But in that same breath, Leonard also took care of his father.
4: Yeah, so
0: he was a young man who took care of his dad, and has a mom who is aging, and
4: it is. It's a gratifying thing, and it's one of those things where it's very different than raising children as being a father, because like as a child you kind of groom, whereas in a parent they independence and autonomy is there, and it's a change in a relationship. And so that dynamic switch is like one of those challenges. But one thing that I did, I know when I took care of my father, especially just with his illness in the past 2 years, it was one of those things of now that he's passed, it's been one of those things where the small moments are the things that I cherish the most about that time. It's just the things you don't even think about. Just a glance or a look and a laugh that normally when you're just so busy and doing your own thing, you'll miss. Mm-hmm. And so that's something I think you can find gratifying. And when that time does come and they transition on, you know you did all that you could do.
0: Mm-hmm.
4: And so like with me and my dad, it was just one of those moments that when hospice came and took him, you had that moment of eye to eye, and we did all we could.
0: Mm-hmm.
4: And we both knew what that meant. And I think that gives me the the grounding that I need and the shift. So when that transition did happen, it was well with my soul. Mm-hmm. And so, but it is challenging. It is one of those things where, you're trying to figure out the best way to do what you can do. Just like I say, that shifting dynamic is very interesting.
0: They get hard headed. I mean, let's be honest. Yeah. Parents are hard to raise. I have an aunt, you know, my aunt Diane, and from 9 hours away, she's very difficult to raise.
4: Mm-hmm.
0: You know, mm-hmm. I'm just like, just give me the account information. No. Yeah. So I had to call one of her friends to go. Yeah,
4: you
0: got to
4: be crafty. You got to be really crafty around stuff.
0: I saw too. This was paid for. And what you going to do? You going to walk 9 hours? You going to come over here? I'm not worried. You know, and they are. And they get honorary.
4: Yeah.
0: And the thing is, the one thing you have to do is just say, you know what? You took care of me. Let me take care of you.
4: And I think some of it is also just themselves understanding what's happening.
0: Mm-hmm.
4: And so just like honorary, I think some of it is just like, I think as an individual, you're thinking, is this happening?
0: Mm-hmm.
4: Is this happening where you're sort of losing control a little bit? Mm-hmm. And how do you hold on to that control in which you, for more than probably 50 years, for a lot of them, had themselves? And so,
0: it's
4: an adjustment. And we all got to go there.
0: I know.
4: Let's not just happen and we just try to. We all get into that
0: point. As you all know, I had open heart surgery in 2021. And so I was in the hospital and you really can't do a lot.
4: Mm-hmm.
0: And I don't know if y'all know, but when you're in the hospital, they give you a lot of pain medicine when you had a really big surgery. Mm-hmm. And then on top of that, they give you a lot of X-lax and stuff like that. Stuff to get rid of all that so you can. But they don't give you a one-on-one. And I had to depend on the nurses. Just know it was a lot of crying in that room. It was a lot of laying on the shower wall, talking to them, just hose me off. Just hose me off.
4: Just leave me be.
0: Just leave me. Just let me cry here. Just let me cry. You know, you just lay your head in the shower wall and just cry with it, you know? But I was like, oh my God, is this like what it's going to be when I get older and I can't do these things for myself and I have to depend on something? It's so humbling.
4: Mm-hmm.
0: When I tell you, it is so humbling. And I was like, you know, I ordered cookies for the floor. I was like, I need you to bring these cookies up here. The nurses, they're like, these are so good. Thank you.
4: You deserve every bit.
0: You deserve every cookie. And those are chocolate chips. They're nothing else. Yes.
3: I did have to do something with my stepfather that mm-hmm. really just, I was not expecting.
0: Mm. Oh, yeah. Yeah, and you had to clean them up. You just be like, I don't.
3: I was like, wow.
0: Yeah. I know, right?
3: Full circle moment here.
0: Yeah.
3: And I did it, but I was about to cuss again.
0: Yeah. Yeah, I feel you.
3: It lasted with me. It took me a while to process that.
4: Yeah.
0: You know, that you go back there as a person.
3: Yeah. It mm-hmm. took me, it was mm-hmm. like me thinking about it now. I'm like, wow.
0: Yeah.
3: You mm-hmm. know what I mean? So, I'm like saying, yo, you're going to be that person.
0: You mm-hmm. may not, though. Day. You mm-hmm. have to think about it. You may not, but it's always good to prepare.
3: Yeah.
0: Mm-hmm. But you absolutely may die healthy or able to take care of yourself and do also. You just may go to sleep and be like, okay, I'm done.
3: Right.
0: You know, well, it happens.
3: I was saying, for me, I would like to start having this conversation with young people.
0: Mm-hmm. Yeah.
3: So start preparing, just like we prepare for anything else. Mm-hmm. It's like, let's talk about it. Like I'm always saying, where are the teachers at?
4: Mm-hmm.
3: You know what I mean? Yeah. Who am I supposed to go to? You know what I mean? Now I want to be a student, you know, more than
0: ever. Oh, yeah. We can give you Council on Aging. We have mm-hmm. Billy Breeden with Buncombe mm-hmm. County, the Asheville Buncombe Elders. I will get you that information because it's important. And so, you know, but you know what? It's a lot, you know, the things, it's so strange. Like I work with a lot of elders and hearing them talk about, what am I being scammed? Mm-hmm. And the thing is, it's like they're so vulnerable.
4: Mm-hmm.
0: And because, you know, and so, you know, I think there's an innocence in growing older. Mm-hmm. And, you know, and so, I mean, it's beautiful and it's scary all mm-hmm. in the same breath. But, you know,
4: And you know, it's a lesson to be learned.
0: It is.
4: You better be nice to people.
0: Oh my God. Right?
4: Because you can either be the person sitting in a nursing home and nobody come and see you. Right. Or you can have a family that's like, you're staying home.
0: Yeah. Well, see,
4: and you're going to be around.
0: Yeah. Y'all know I have Sullivan. And Sullivan be like, you're not going to a nursing home. And I was like, yes, I am. I see what you do to your baby dolls in your bedroom. I found milk in your room from last year. I don't want that to be me. In her defense, she's 10. But still, have you ever seen milk that's been in the room for like over 6 months?
4: Yeah,
0: it's scary.
4: A whole science project.
0: It's a science project. It becomes, you know, I think it cured something. I don't know. Well, y'all, you know, we're getting close to time to wrap up. I just want to say, Dwayne, thank you. You have been a joy. Thank you for coming and hanging out with us. You know, people come and hang out with us. They be all nervous and stuff. Like, you know, Leonard don't bite no more. We got the shots. And so, you know, it's so over that right now. But no, it's so funny. I say that because my aunt.
4: Just bring a book here.
0: Yeah, so, you know, I told you all my aunt died. I'm not going to talk about anything else. My great aunt died. But I have cousins by her, which are her grandchildren, and it's Chris Marcus and Sean. And I was a biter as a child, and I bit Marcus. I just tore him up. And my Aunt Diane, the one that's hard head, she was like, "You better bite her back, or I'm gonna fill in the blank to you." And that boy turned around and he bit me. And she said, yeah, because I was going to wear it. I said, Aunt Diane. I said, I'm just glad he bit me. I said, because you and them teeth would have took my arm off. And just that alone could get her to a nursing home, you know? So like Lena said, be nice.
1: Be nice to people.
0: I know. So up next is Closer to the Edge. And we hope that everybody out there has a beautiful 250th fourth from the line. Until then, the next time, let's talk about that.

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1: And this is the Closer to the Edge program. We're going to kick things off with a little bit long track from Italian band DFA.

And that was DFA, which stands for Duty Free Area, from their technically fourth album entitled Fourth. First track on that called Baltasaurus. Their third album is actually a live album, so I guess that's why they're counting that as their third and this one being their fourth. This is DJ Professor Ted here. And that band there, you're listening to Closer to the Edge here, by the way, each Thursday afternoon here on Asheville FM. From 1 to 3 p.m. Eastern Time, where we play progressive rock and related genres. Such as that was more of a kind of fusion-y thing. But that was a band DFA founded in Verona, Italy in 1991. And I was lucky to see them in the year 2000 at the Northeast Art Rock Festival in Bethlehem, Pennsylvania. Became a fan then, and then they put out that live album, which was their performance at Nearfest. It's called Work in Progress Live. And then they put out that fourth album a year or so later. Well, actually, several years later, 2008, as the song you just heard. And then, sadly, the keyboardist passed away of an unfortunate, tragic automobile accident in 2011. So, sadly, they did not make any further albums. But we're going to continue now. We've got some stuff lined up for you that's sure to please everyone, I hope. We've got a track from the brand new album by the current version of Yes, which now only includes zero original members, but only one longtime vintage classic member, which would be Steve Howe. More about that later. I'll play the longest track from that album coming up shortly. And we've got some Steve Hillage and some IQ. Our long epic track of the week, which is from IQ, from their very earliest days. We'd like to remind you that Ash

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And thanks for tuning in. We're going to continue now with a new band, new-ish band. I guess they have a few albums out, but I just became aware of them this year upon release of their fourth album called Something Deeply Hidden that just came out a little while ago this year. And the band is called Polymath. Poly-math. I guess you call them kind of a math rock band. It's all instrumental. Some tricky stuff. I really like it. So I'm going to play a track from the latest album, Something Deeply Hidden. And this track is called Spectral Disorder.

And that was a track from the latest album that just came out this month, I believe. Last month now. It's July now, but last month, June. Called Aurora, and that was the longest track on the album, which is sometimes an indication it'll be the proggiest, if you will, track. And I think it probably is. It's called Counter Movement. Pretty good, actually, I think. I've not been a big fan of the post-John Anderson version of Yes, but, you know, I continue to kind of check out each album because there's some good stuff in there. And, of course, that's John Davison on the vocals there, not John Anderson. Sounds a lot like him. And Jay Schellen on drums, who's taken over after Alan White passed. Billy Sherwood on bass guitar, who took over after Chris Squire passed. And then Jeff Downs on the keyboards, who's been in this new version of Yes for quite a while now. And, of course, Steve Howe on guitars, who's been with Yes, minus a couple of albums, since way back in 1970. So he's the longtime classic vintage member, if you will. And that, again, was from Yes's brand new Aurora album from this just released last month. Like to let you know that programming support is provided by Static Age Records, located at 110 North Lexington Avenue in downtown Asheville. 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All right, we're going to continue now with the track, a long track from Steve Hillage, called, who was in Gong at one point for a while in their heyday. But he made many solo albums. This was one of his classic solo albums called L, the letter L, and a track. It's called Lunar Music Suite. And then we're going to put in some tracks from Canadian band FM, and we're going to feature that epic track from IQ in the second hour of the show. So we hope you stay tuned here to Closer to the Edge, where we bring you progressive rock and related genres each week. Here's the Steve Hillage.

And you are listening to Asheville FM at WSFM LP 103.3 Asheville. Thus begins the second hour of Closer to the Edge, bringing you progressive rock each week.

And that was Canadian band FM. Yeah, just like here at Asheville FM, where you're now listening to the weekly program we call Closer to the Edge, to give you that big old hint that sounds familiar. Yes, it does, intentionally so. So that it's obvious that, yes, we play progressive rock, but not just those seven bands from the 70s, which we love, and we do play sometimes, but we spread it out mostly with newer stuff and more obscure things. And that was a band that actually was from the 70s. It was just called FM, and that was from their album Surveillance. I think that was their third album, and that was released in the year 1979. So we heard, that was the last thing you heard, was called Random Harvest. And before that, we heard FM's, just before the top of the hour, we heard FM's song Horizons, also from that album. Interestingly, the band featured no guitar. It does sound like there's some little high lead guitar going on there, but it's actually electric mandolin, or sometimes electric violin. It's kind of a little bit hard to tell which one is going on there, but it's interesting because a lot of the sounds that Ben Mink produced there sound a lot like electric guitar. Anyway, one of my favorite albums by the Canadian band FM called Surveillance. Before that, if you were listening before the top of the hour, we had that long 12-minute track from Steve Hillage from his 1976 L album with a track called Lunar Music Suite. We're now going to continue with the epic track of the week, as I promised, which was not from the 70s. Yeah, a couple of 70s songs there, so we had there, a couple of 70s bands. Before that, if you were listening the first hour, we had some newer stuff, brand new stuff from this year. But before I move along, I'm going to tell you that programming support is brought to you by The Double Crown, a West Asheville neighborhood bar. The Double Crown offers karaoke on Sunday and Monday, live country music on Wednesdays, Saturday night dance parties, and monthly gospel and soul nights. More information and a schedule of events are available at thedoublecrown.com or on Facebook, so you can look them up there. Search for Double Crown Bar on Facebook. All right, we're going to continue with our epic track of the week. I guess we don't always have an epic track, but I kind of like to do that. Something that's 15 minutes or longer. And I haven't listened to this in quite a while. I became a fan of this band kind of later on. But the band is IQ. And I'm going to play a track from their very first album called Tales from the Lush Attic. It was out in 1983. They were peers of the band Marillion. And when they were, both bands were kind of like tapping into that classic prog and especially Genesis influences, Marillion became much more popular, but IQ kind of caught up with them later. I think their later albums were more mature, and just I really, really dig them. So I went back and listened to the earliest ones that I kind of passed over a little bit at the time. Anyway, this is their epic long track called The Last Human Gateway from their debut album Tales from the Lush Attic. Clocks in at 20 minutes, so we'll be back on the other side. This is Professor Ted of Closer to the Edge, where we bring you progressive rock each week, and here is the IQ, The Last Human Gateway.

And there you have it. That was the epic track of this week from IQ, from their very first album. Their very first album, which I had in my The Wake. That was the last, I'm sorry, not The Wake. I think that was the second album. That was from Tales from the Lush Attic with The Last Human Gateway. IQ from 1983. Here on Closer to the Edge, your weekly dose of progressive rock. 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All right, I have another, what I guess could be considered an epic track. It's just over 15 minutes. And it is from a band called Vidorje. Vidorje was formed in 1977 by two ex-members of the band Magma. Bernard Paganotti on bass and Patrick Gauthier on keyboards. Patrick Gauthier, he also played with the band Helden. So, if you might guess, it's rather Magma-esque. Sadly, they only made this one album. Self-titled, Vidorje, it's spelled W-E-I-D-O-R-J-E. So I will now play the track, the lead track from the album called Elohim's Voyage, which clocks in at 16 and a half minutes. So we'll come back on the other side of that, and I've got another newer project band to play for you towards the end of the program from Spain called Phaedrus. Oh, by the way, Vidorje that we're getting ready to play right now, they're from France. Like Magma. And then we're going to close out with Phaedrus, a new project that from Spain that just came out with a brand new debut album. But for now, here is the Vidorje.

Right, that was Vedorje from France. We are from France. First track, Elohim's Voyage, from their debut and only album, self-titled, from 1978. Featuring two long tracks and one a little bit shorter. That one was 16 minutes. Elohim's Voyage, classic. I love that stuff. This is Professor Ted, by the way, of the Closer to the Edge program. You're on Asheville FM, where each week we bring you from 1 to 3 p.m. Eastern Time progressive rock and related genres. Professor Emeritus J.D. is taking a little short break this summer, but I shall be here next week and onward. I might have a substitute on the 23rd, but otherwise, he'd be here all summer. 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It's Closer to the Edge. 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Also be aware, July 16th, we'll be posting our new schedule for the summer. So some of the shows might change slightly of their time or their day of the week, or there may be some new shows coming, so be sure and check the schedule starting Thursday, July 6th. The week of mid-July there. I think the 12th is the first day of that week. And make sure that your shows are going to still be where they are, and learn about the new shows that might be on the schedule. All right, we're going to close out today's program with a band that's, I don't know if you call it a band or not. It's Phaedrus Project, maybe. And Phaedrus is from Spain. And it consists of few different people, of course, one member of the band is from a band I've always liked, which is October Equus. There we go. So you got a member from October Equus, and member from the other Spanish band, and some other folks, all kinds of instruments going on here. It's probably kind of almost an orchestral album, but they're all instrumental. So I am going to play this track from the album. It's called the Pleiades Suite. It's focused on the theme of the Pleiades, and it's by Phaedrus. And Phaedrus is spelled P-H-A-E-D-R-U-S.
So here we go with the track called Alcyone. Stay tuned for, at the top of the hour coming up, for Music My Mother Would Not Like, DJ Bruce Swan. And we're signing out now for Closer to the Edge, and here is that Phaedrus. Cotabel, that's the other Spanish band, sorry, drawing a blank. Two members, a member from Cotabel, a member from October Equus, and here is Phaedrus.

Yeah, it's just after 3, and you're listening to WSFM LP 103.3, Asheville FM in Asheville, North Carolina, and streaming to wherever you are on the planet at AshevilleFM.org. All righty. This is the concert and entertainment calendar for Thursday, July the 2nd. 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Hate postponements. All right. 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The series highlights sustainability and marks 1 year since Tropical Storm Helene. 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More information is at sugarhollowsolar.com. All right, my babies. For tonight, on the patio show at the Gray Eagle, it's Sunny Side of the Mountain. Jamie Hendrickson at the One Stop Thunder Thursdays at One World Brewing West. Kid Billy and at One World Downtown, Bella on bass, Shy Blossom, Santiago Los Gatos, Claire Wall at Fleetwood's, Jagardini, Teardo, ADMP at Static Age Records. Bluegrass Jam hosted by Drew Matalich at Jack of the Wood, and Butts and Boots Line Dancing are at Banks Avenue. Bad Authors album release, we have Ignition and Gavin Kelly at Eulogy. Oh, I got the hiccups. I apologize. And for tomorrow, Friday, July the 3rd, of Montreal is at Grey Eagle. Fresh Buzz at the One Stop. Hannah Ramsey and Skylar Gowlinch at One World Downtown. Red Bud at One World West. Jeremy's 10. The Pearl Jam tribute is at the Orange Peel. Hello, My Dear at Jack of the Wood. Citispell Bluegrass Session is at Ginger's Revenge. Sindepidence Day benefit for Pansy Collective is at the 27 Club. Hot Girl Summer Dance Party and Drunken Player Shake It Like a Caveman at Edith's Hideaway. And Friday Music at New Belgium. Congdon Griffin Band at Sierra Nevada. Rosebud at Highland Brewing. And Songs for the Love of Levon and Lowell at the music of the band and Little Feet are at Pisgah Brewing. For Saturday, July the 4th, Jess and Sky at the One Stop, Biff Dog, the band at the One Stop. 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Rhythm and Blues Dance Party with Peggy Ratuz and Amp Daddy Long Legs Dance Band at One World West. Nobody's Darling String Band at Jack of the Wood. That's their afternoon show. And Rooftop Fireworks Party at Eulogy. Rave White and Blue at Eulogy. And Willie Nelson, 4th of July at Edith's Hideaway. Funkle Sam at Highland Brewing. And the concert and entertainment calendar airs every day at 12, 3, and 6 p.m. Tune in then or visit www.ashevillefm.org to keep up to date on what's going on around town. And the music is, of course, Jessica from the Allman Brothers Band.

Well, howdy, everybody, and good Thursday afternoon to you all. I'm Bruce Swan. You're listening to Music My Mother Would Not Like on your radio station, Asheville FM 103.3. Good to be hanging with you this Thursday afternoon. As always, I always look forward to Thursday afternoons with you. Feels like, what was it, Tuesdays with Maury or something like that? That movie a long time ago? I don't know. Hey, if you were one of the few people that were paying attention, you were at Highland Brewing yesterday and you saw Graham Sharp playing with Matt Smith and Seth, and it was a great, great, great afternoon. I stayed for about the first hour or so, and it was really a nice melange of old-timey music, and of course, Matt was on the pedal steel or lap steel, and Graham was playing mostly, while we were there, mostly guitar. They moved over to banjo, and then Seth was picking up everything else. But it was a great afternoon of music. Couldn't have been beat. The weather was nice. The temperature was great. And I'm sorry you missed it. But every Wednesday, Matt's got his well-crafted Wednesdays up at Highland. I don't know. I dig them. They're priced right. What can I say? Let's do this. Let's do the homage to the DJ. And yes, in fact, you did hear Yankee Doodle Dandy. I am not a big yay, rah, rah, Americana, wave the flag and all that kind of stuff. However, there is something about Yankee Doodle that kind of makes a little bit of sense every once and again. And I do believe, if memory serves, and it probably does or doesn't, in which case, either way, I think that's the first time I've ever played Yankee Doodle on the

be enhanced by seeing live music. That's my opinion. I'm taking it to the grave. What can I say? This is Mr. Radio from Electric Light Orchestra. From their record, No Answer, this is the homage to the DJ on Asheville FM.

from the new record by James Maddock. That's the album's called Forever June. That track was called Take My Side. And I got another track queued up a little bit. Maybe we'll do it right after this. Who knows? We'll see how it plays out. But another track from the same record by James Maddock. Hails from New Jersey, originally from England, and is a wonderful, crazy guy. But a fantastic singer-songwriter. I've seen him perform multiple times, and it's always a pleasure. So if your paths cross with his and opportunity presents itself, you know the rest. Let's do back and out the melodies we shared together. We'll do some PSAs, and we'll get back to the tunes on Music My Mother Would Not Like. We opened up with the homage to the DJ with Mr. Radio from Electric Light Orchestra from their album No Answer. From the album Fashion, that was a title track from David Bowie, and Talking Heads from Little Creatures gave us And She Was and Take My Side, as I mentioned earlier, from Forever June from James Maddock on Asheville FM. It really is so great to be hanging with you. Beautiful day. Yeah, it's a little bit hot, but Jesus, it's July for crying out loud, right? Right? I mean, it's July. It's supposed to be nice and warm. But so it goes. So if you're sweltering in the heat, I'm sorry. Try to stay hydrated. Try to stay in the shade. Maybe go inside and make a cup of coffee last a real long time. 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Alrighty, my babies. Let's get back to the melodies. This is the next one from James Maddock from the same record. It's really a beautiful record and well worth making an appointment with yourself to sit down and hear the whole thing. This is Wish You Were Here. No, not from Pink Floyd, from James Maddock. Hail from the same part of the world, if that qualifies, but here we go.

That was Nick Lowe, but you knew that, right? Cruel to Be Kind. That comes from the record called Labor of Lust on Asheville FM. Good to be with you this Thursday afternoon. It's starting to cloud over a little bit. Let me check the weather. Mets and Mets, forget about it. It's going to be okay. Everything is groovy. Everything is groovy. Let's do back announce the songs we heard. I played the next one from the James Maddox new record, which is called Forever June. That was Wish You Were Here. And then two songs from the Crash Test Dummies. First one's called and that comes from God Shuffled His Feet. And then Superman's song, The Ghosts That Haunt Me, is where you can find that record. And then Labor of Lust is where you'll find Cruel to Be Kind from Nick Lowe. I'm not sure if you're familiar with the Crash Test Dummies or if they were ever on your radar scope. I thought they were kind of a trippy band. Came out of Canada. And I thought, well, that the baritone vocals, certainly. Interesting, if nothing else. If nothing else. But it is now 3:50, and you are listening to Asheville FM 103.3. I'm Bruce Swan. 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Okay? That's the skinny. Now we're up to speed. Let's get back to the melodies, because that's what you want to hear. Nobody wants to hear a busted up old jack, right? It's George Harrison, What Is Life? From All Things Must Pass on Asheville FM.

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my mother would not like. And we opened up the set a wee bit ago, maybe 20 minutes ago, 30 minutes ago, whatever, who cares. What is Life from George Harrison from All Things Must Pass. That was remastered in 2014. And the Hollies, I beg your pardon, the Hollies, also, it goes way back, but that was remastered in 2008. And the title track, is called The Air That I Breathe from the Hollies. Great band out of England. And spent a lot of time touring this the United States. Then we get into the top of the hour with Johnny Cash, his own personal Jesus from American Four, The Man Comes. Pale Rider, a new record from a band called The Heavy Horses, and it's the title track, The Pale Rider. It's their new single. Heart's the Only Compass from the Steep Canyon Rangers featuring Steve Martin on banjo, and it's their new record called Next Act. We'll be digging into that in the next couple of weeks for sure. And speaking of that, we've got an exciting show that's going to start more or less once a month. It'll be a segment of music my mother would not like. It's going to happen in 2 weeks, and that will feature Graham Sharp and, oh boy, I got to go back in my notes. Graham Sharp from Steep Canyon Rangers. And he and David will be talking about the music scene in Asheville and what's going on, what's happening, who's coming to town, who might be on your radar or should be on your radar, that type of stuff. So I'm really looking forward to this hang. We can start off as a monthly segment, see how it resonates with you, the audience, and see about working it in. So that's it. Now, we don't play a lot of prog rock on this particular program because the one that comes before this particular program at this particular time on this particular day, that's right, the professors, they do a great job on Closer to the Edge. But I had a yearning for listening to Genesis. This is Burning Rope from And Then There Were Three. I recall this record because it came out the year I graduated. Yeah, from law school, right?

The New Riders of the Purple Sage. Who knows? Who knows where that song was recorded? Could be anywhere. Who knows? That was New Riders of the Purple Sage with Peggy O. And I played that partially because I love the song. I mean, it is my show, but nonetheless, I hope you liked it too. Big fan of New Riders, and I don't play them often enough, which is a little bit embarrassing. I should play them a little bit more frequently. Saw them play many times, both in New York City. Some out in the country, small clubs, big clubs, some down at, what's the name of that place? I don't know. Woodlands or something like that. Who knows? Crazy place. Downtown New York City, down near sort of the meatpacking district type place. Doesn't really, you know what? At the end of the day, nobody really cares where I saw New Riders play. That's for sure. That's for doggone sure. But that was Peggy O, New Riders of the Purple Sage. And I did play that. There was a method to the madness and a reasoning for the thinking, I think. But that was one of the songs that they did last night at Well-Crafted Wednesdays. 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If you don't sign up, then you don't get to find out what's going on inside. That's the way it goes. That's the hokey pokey, and that's what I'm sticking to. That's definitely what I'm sticking to. All right, so let's get back to the melodies here on Asheville FM. As I said, DJ Russ Baby's up next. We'll be taking you into 4th of July weekend, which happens in two more days. I remember watching the news one time. It was pretty funny. It was a long weekend, and I think it was either Memorial Day or 4th of July. I don't remember. But there was the TV crew, and they were interviewing people. And they saw this one young woman. They said to her, "Hi, where are you going?" She said, "I'm going on vacation. I'm leaving a day early." They said, "Oh, did you get tomorrow off?" And she said, "No." On New York City news, only watched by a couple of million people every night, she said, "I'm going to call in sick tomorrow." I think she called in fired on Monday. All righty, let's do back announce what we played. We played Burning Rope by Genesis, one of the few times I do play prog rock, which I love. And I dig that record, released in 1978, Picasso's Last Words, Drink to Me. And that was a song from Band on the Run, which was not one of my favorite tracks. And I frankly don't like that album at all. And I really don't like much of Paul McCartney Wings, especially as I age. Maybe you're aging too and you don't like them either. I don't know. Not my place. I'm not here to bash Paul McCartney by any stretch of the imagination. I'd settle for a third of his ability and a tenth of his holdings, and I'd call it even. But that's not the point. That song, Picasso's Last Words, Drink to Me, it's really kind of an interesting melange of songs and mastering and mixing stuff up. But it's a good track, and it does come from Band on the Run. And I hadn't heard it in a while. I heard it the other day, and I thought, man, I should play that on music my mother would not like. She would not like that song either. I think she did like Paul McCartney a little bit. Not an awful lot, but, you know, enough. Anyhow, it goes. Electric Light Orchestra gave us Boy Blue. They played earlier in the set. And Peggy O from New Riders of the Purple Sage. This is Dar Williams, Little Town.

New Ashes Betty for us this afternoon. I'm Bruce Swan. Thanks for listening to Music My Mother Would Not Like on your radio station, Asheville FM. That was Rod Picott with 65 Falcon. And up next is DJ Russ Baby. You bet. Ghost of the Neon Arcade. Stick around for all the great programming here on Asheville FM. We'll see you next week. So long for now.

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It is Thursday. It is 5 o'clock. I am DJ Russ Baby, and this is Ghosts of the Neon Arcade.

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I'm DJ Russ, baby. Punk, post-punk, new wave, and synth pop from the late 70s to the mid-80s. Every Thursday at 5, that's what I do. Let's get you caught up on what we started out the arcade today with. Playing underneath me here, we have Tangerine Dream. The song is Astral Voyager. Pulled that one off their Green Desert release from 1985. Before that, we had the Buggles. The track was Clean Clean. Comes off the Age of Plastic from 1980. Nick Kershaw before that, the track Wide Boy. That comes off the Riddle. That one hit the shelves in 1984. Felony before that with Aggravated Man. That comes off their LP The Fanatic from 1983. And starting out the arcade today, Oingo Boingo with Who Do You Want to Be? And that one comes from Good For Your Soul from 1983. All right, got some great tracks playing today, so stay tuned. 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

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I am DJ Russ Baby, and this is Ghosts of the Neon Arcade. 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They're open every day at 697 Haywood Road in West Asheville. All right, Asheville, let's get you caught up on what's been playing. Underneath me here, we have Lucian Drive with the track Summer Love. That comes off a single, Summer Love, that was released earlier this year. The Chameleons before that with Don't Fall. That comes off their Script of the Bridge LP from 1983. Meat Puppets prior to that with Up on the Sun, off the album of the same name from 1985. The Chords before that with the track Breaks My Heart. That one comes off So Far Away. That one hit the shelves in 1980. And starting out that second set on the arcade today, Blondie, The Accidents Never Happen. And that comes from Eat to the Beat. That one came out in 1979. All right, we've got our arcade history lesson coming up. And then a few more tracks. And I'll be with you till 6. So stay tuned.

All right, so on this week's arcade lesson, we're going to cover the 1987 game Pac-Mania. So by 1987, Pac-Man was already more than a video game character. He was a symbol. He had survived the arcade boom, the cartoons, the launch boxes, the sequels, and that strange little moment where everybody knew exactly what a yellow circle was supposed to sound like. But arcade players had changed. By 1987, games were faster, louder, and more detailed. If Pac-Man was going to come back to the arcade floor and still matter, he needed more than a fresh coat of paint. He needed a new angle. And that was Pac-Mania. Released by Namco in Japan in November of 1987, and then in North America and Europe that December, Pac-Mania brought the classic maze formula into a more modern arcade world. In North America, it was released by Atari Games, which fits the era perfectly. This was still Pac-Man, but it was not trying to look like 1980 Pac-Man anymore. So the first thing the player noticed was the perspective. Instead of the flat, straight-down maze of the original Pac-Man, Pac-Mania used an isometric, angled view, kind of 3D. The world had depth now, the colors were brighter, the stages felt bigger, and Pac-Man had more personality. And the whole game had this rounded, almost toy-like look that made it feel familiar, but still fresh. And at its heart, it was still Pac-Man. You moved through the maze, ate the dots, grabbed power pellets, chased bonus items, and tried not to get boxed in by the ghosts. Blinky, Pinky, Inky, Clyde, and Sue were all there, doing what ghosts do best, making a simple maze feel like a very small emergency. But then Namco added the move that Pac-Mania made Pac-Mania stand apart. In this one, Pac-Man could jump. This one change sounds small until you remember what Pac-Man had always been up until that point. In the original game, if a ghost blocked your route, you had to outthink it, outmaneuver it. You had to use timing, tunnels, and nerves. But in Pac-Mania, suddenly you had one extra option. You could just leap over the danger. And at first, it almost feels too generous, like the game is giving you a break. But Pac-Mania was smarter than that. As the rounds went on, new ghosts showed up, including Funky and Spunky. And Funky could jump too. Spunky could not be jumped over at all. So the game gives you a new trick, lets you get a little comfortable, and then quietly reminds you that it still can take your quarter. And that is good arcade design. Development-wise, Pac-Mania carries some extra weight because it was directed by Turo Iwatani, the original creator of Pac-Man, and that matters. This was not just a mascot being dragged into a new cade with a subpar sequel or, you know, another game. It was a careful update from someone who understood why the original worked, because they were there and they created it. The reception on this one was strong. Critics praised its gameplay and fresh presentation, and in Japan, Game Machine listed it among the most successful table arcade units of December 1987. In North America, Atari sold more than 1,400 cabinets in the last month of 1987 alone, bringing in about $2.82 million in sales. It was not Pac-Man fever all over again, but by 1987, nothing was anymore. And this was proof that the character still had a life in the arcade. So looking back, Pac-Mania sits in a cool little spot in arcade history. It was not the beginning of Pac-Man. It was not the biggest moment in the series, but it was a competent late 80s update that respected the original without getting stuck in it. It kept the dots, it kept the ghosts, it kept that little flash of panic when the maze starts closing in. Then it gave Pac-Man a jump button and said, all right, let's see what you do with this. And honestly, for 1987, that was a pretty cool concept. And that was Pac-Mania. Tune in next week. I'll give you the rundown on another one. But for now, back to the music.

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You're tuned in to Ghosts of the Neon Arcade. I'm your host, DJ Russ, baby. Punk, post-punk, new wave, and synth pop from the late 70s to the mid-80s every Thursday at 5. But it's about time for the arcade to close down. So let's go over these last few tracks I've played. Underneath me and at the top of the show, we have New Arcades with the track Still Falling. That's a single from this year, 2026. Orchestral Maneuvers in the Dark, OMD, before that, with the track Telegraph. I pulled that one off Dazzle Ships from 1983. The Pressure Boys before that, with Dial Tone. And that comes off Crandall Bonham Monumentus. That was released in 1987. And starting out the last set on the arcade today, Time in Motion brought us Quiet Type. And I pulled that one off a single from 1982. Side A is Quiet Time, and Side B is Stay With You. All right, well, it's time for me to head on out. DJ Spin will be up next with Vaporwave from 6 to 8. That'll be a great show, so stay tuned. And as I get to the end of my show every week, we do the soundtrack track of the week. Got a strong one for you this week. I picked out Brian Ferry. Is Your Love Strong Enough? This one comes off the Legend motion picture soundtrack starring Tom Cruise. That one came out in 1986. So check out this treat from Brian Ferry and check me out next week.

0: darkness, I regret the solace of the shadows and the dark of the night. Sunshine is my destroyer. 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

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Let's see what's going on around town. Tonight, we've got patio show Sunny Side of the Mountain at the Grey Eagle, Jamie Hendrickson at the One Stop, Thunder Thursdays at One World West, Kid Billy, One World Downtown, Bella on Bass, Shy Blossom, Santiago Los Gatos, and Claire Wall playing at Fleetwoods, Jaguar Dini, Tear Ducks, ADMP playing at Static Age Records, Bluegrass Jam hosted by Drew Matulik at Jack of the Wood, Butts and Boots Line Dancing at Banks Avenue, and rounding out tonight, Bad Authors album release with We Have Ignition and Gavin Keeley playing at Eulogy. Moving on to tomorrow night, Friday, July 3rd, of Montreal at the Grey Eagle, Fresh Buzz at the One Stop, Hannah Ramsey and Skylar Goenlock at One World Downtown, Red Bud at One World West, Jeremy's 10, the Pearl Jam tribute band playing at the Orange Peel, Hello My Dear, Jack of the Wood, Sit a Spell, Bluegrass Session at Ginger's Revenge, Sin Dependence Day benefit for Pansy Collective at 27 Club, Hot Girl Summer, that's a dance party, Drunken Prayer, Shake It Like a Caveman at Eda's Hideaway, Friday Music at New Belgium, Kong Don Griffin Band at Sierra Nevada, Rosebud at Highland Brewing, and Songs for the Love of Levon and Lowell, the band, and Little Feet playing at Pisgah Brewing, pardon me. That rounds out tomorrow, Friday, July 3rd. Moving right on to Saturday, 4th of July, Jess and Sky at the One Stop, Biff Dog, the band at the One Stop, July Saturday Sessions Dance Party hosted by Art of House Collective at One World West, Rhythm and Blues Dance Party with Peggy Ratutz and Amp, Daddy Longlegs Dance Band at One World West, Nobody's Darling String Band at Jack of the Wood, Rooftop Fireworks Party at Eulogy, Rave White and Blue at Eulogy, Willie Nelson 4th of July at Eda's Hideaway, and then rounding out the concert and entertainment calendar, Funkle Sam at Highland Brewing. 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

Tame Impala, bubbling underneath, new album Deadbeat, terrific, highly recommend. You heard from Shannon and the Clams there, the track is Boy. The release is Onion Way Back When. Previous to that we had La Luz, female Seattleites, Clear Night Sky from the EP Damp Face, that's an EP from La Luz. Comes to us from Hardly Art Records. Exploded View, previous to that, the track is Orlando. The release is Exploded View, comes to us from Sacred Bones Records. The B-52s, Deadbeat Club. What? Get a job? I'm trying to think. Cosmic Thing, of course, Warner Brothers Records. And then we started that long set of music off with Tame Impala, End of Summer from Deadbeat. New release from Columbia Records. 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The views and opinions expressed on this program are not necessarily the opinions of Asheville FM, its board of directors, program sponsors, or other hosts. My name is DJ Spin. You're riding the Vaporwave. Strap on your gnarly boots. We got Skeletor on the two turntable Technique Wheels of Steel coming up in about 10 minutes. We'll see you in a bit.

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My name is DJ Spin, and you are riding the Vaporwave. Let's get you caught up on what you heard. You had Spoon giving us Jack Wild. That's from the Wild EP. Comes to us from Matador Records. St. Vincent, Mass Education. The release is Mass Education. Radio Department. The track is Tell from Pet Grief. Comes to us from Just So Records. LCD Sound System. Daft Punk is playing at my house. Of course, from the LCD Sound System. Eponymous self-titled release. Blue Grave, new one from them. From the Grave is the track. That's a single from Blue Grave. Comes to us from Cleopatra Records. And we started that long set of music off with Peter Gabriel, Salisbury Hill. Comes to us from Peter Gabriel, the one with the car, of course. We got DJ Skeletor picking some tracks here. Picked the last set of tracks. Really, really nice flow there. We get into some hits in the second hour. We got about 10 minutes to the top of the hour. We're here till 8 p.m. together. We'll get a little new wave, get a little Beck in there, and end with maybe a little bit of rap music for you guys. Don't touch that dial at 8 p.m. because it's Asheville Live Music Sessions. Got a live one next door already plugging in. 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

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Get you caught up on what you heard yet, Band of Skulls. The track is Himalayan from the Himalayan release. Tame Impala, Sleazy One, of course. Elephant from Lonerism comes to us from Modular Records. And we had Devendra Banhart, I Feel Just Like a Child from Cripple Crow. Father John Misty, released from Sub Pop Records, Only Son of the Ladies' Man. The release is Fear Fun. Wolf Alice back there, Formidable Cool from Visions of Life. Of a Life, pardon me. We had Radiohead, Body Snatchers from In Rainbows. The Strokes giving us Razorblade from First Impressions of Earth. New one to me, new one comes out from Beach Bunny this month. July is the one from Beach Bunny. That's an EP from Beach Bunny. Pool Party, beautiful Chicago band from Many Hats Records. Death Cab for Cutie, title and registration. Transatlanticism put that one out way back. And then we had Damian Jurado. Had a new one from him, Since You're Asking, from the release Did Something in Me Break. 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

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Let's get in the spin zone! I want to thank DJ Skeletor for coming in today. Really, really great set. All sorts of stuff spinning on the turntables that I hadn't heard in a very long time or hadn't heard at all. That's my favorite part of having this community radio show, is inviting folks in with some interesting music. Definitely some interesting music plugging in the break room, and going to be live from Studio A tonight from Asheville Live Music Sessions. Don't go anywhere. We'll see you next week.

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It's 8 o'clock, and this is Asheville Live FM live music sessions with Buffalo Mike. Yeah, all right. Hey, thanks for tuning in. We got a great show for you tonight. Quinn B. and her band of renown. Quinn B. is an alternate pop musician originally from Texas. She is one half of the duo Siblings and today brought her full band to perform live from the studios of Asheville FM. The band tonight features Quinn on guitar, vocals, and synth,